0: happens is when Kevin Warsh is going to get sworn into the Board of Governors and a four-year term as chair thereof. We have mentioned a couple of times, I think, since Warsh became the nominee, that things are going to be different with him in charge, most noticeably in the way the central bank communicates. Warsh has suggested he might stop holding press conferences after every meeting. He has criticized the Fed's forward guidance, that thing Fed officials do where they say where they think interest rates are headed. And he has suggested members of the Board of Governors and regional Fed presidents might be giving too many speeches, like, oh, say, the ones this week. So Marketplace's Justin Ho gets us going with why we pay attention to those speeches anyway and what might happen if there were fewer of them.
1: Keeping track of Fed speeches is a big part of Preston Moy's job.
2: I try to keep up with every bit of Fed speak I can get my hands on. Any speeches, prepared remarks, blog posts, LinkedIn posts, tweets, anything like that.
1: Moy's an economist with the economic advocacy group Employ America, and he says he keeps track of all this to help him figure out the Fed's thinking.
2: We want to know how they're thinking about economic developments, how they see the risks, where they see inflation going, where they see the labor market going, and that informs the kind of policy advocacy that we're going to engage with.
1: Moy says all this Fed speak can be a lot to keep track of.
2: Probably on an average week, I'm looking at 6 or 7 members that are speaking.
1: It wasn't always this way.
3: Central banks like the Fed used to try not to communicate as much or as clearly with the public.
1: That's Carola Binder, an economics professor at UT Austin. She says back in the 70s and 80s, the Fed used to be intentionally opaque because it thought surprising markets was a good idea.
3: If you, say, want to boost the economy, you create a bit of unanticipated inflation, and that allows a kind of boost to the real economy in the short run.
1: But Binder says that strategy drew a lot of complaints about accountability, so the Fed started to become more transparent. Meanwhile, the Fed, like other central banks, set a specific inflation target and felt the need to explain to people how to get there.
3: And if inflation's not at its target, explaining why not in a way that reassures people that that's still the target and that they're going to get there soon enough.
1: There is a point where too many Fed speeches can start to become noise, says Courtney Schupert, an economist with the research firm Macro Policy Perspectives.
4: I think if you're hearing too many conflicting signals, or if you're not hearing a consistent narrative or framework, then it can become confusing.
1: But Schupert says more communication in general is better, especially in times when the economy is uncertain.
4: Because you end up having more smooth market functioning and fewer surprises if you're regularly hearing from officials.
1: And in today's economy, we don't exactly need any more surprises. I'm Justin Ho for Marketplace.
0: I do wonder what Alan Greenspan's thinking right about now. Wall Street today. I'm going to spoil tomorrow's show a little bit by telling you we're going to be doing a bond story, because today the 30-year Treasury hit almost 5.2%. You want to know why and what it means? Tune in tomorrow. But here's a partial answer. Mortgage News Daily reported today the average rate on a 30-year fixed mortgage sits at 6.75%, the highest it has been in almost a year. Elsewhere in American market capitalism, equity traders weren't all that happy either. We will have the details when we do the numbers.

0: Home Depot reported quarterly profits this morning. Basic gist is that its customers are still spending, but more carefully and perhaps putting off big renovations for now. Kristen Schwab gave us the consumer side of those corporate earnings yesterday, how they're responding to the energy price shock that's rippling through this economy. Today, the retailers' side of things, because they're dealing with higher transportation and energy costs too, you know. Marketplace's Nova Safo has that one.
1: The increase in energy costs is hitting retailers on multiple fronts, says Zach Stambor of eMarketer.
2: Their operating costs are going up, and the purchasing power for consumers is going down.
1: Wholesale inflation rose 1.5% between March and April alone, and Stambor says those higher costs will likely hit consumers within months. But retailers' pricing power is not uniform. Jason Miller is at Michigan State University's Business School.
3: A good example where it will be challenging to raise prices is for things like, you know, major durable appliances,
1: where prices are already up because of tariffs and consumers have been pulling back. Retailers risk losing customers, Miller says, if they raise those prices further. But for items we have to buy, groceries, for example, prices are already rising.
3: You're shipping from California all the way to the East Coast. You're paying thousands of dollars to have those strawberries transported by truck, and importantly, several thousand dollars additional to what you were budgeting this year.
1: Had the energy disruptions from the Iran war been short-lived, Miller says, we might not have seen long-term price increases, but the Strait of Hormuz has been blocked for more than 2 months.
3: We're in the opening innings of how this energy cost shock is going to filter over into consumer goods.
1: This is a particularly vulnerable time for smaller retailers, says Vanki Shankar, marketing professor at Southern Methodist University.
4: Those who are capable of handling shocks better typically tend to be large scale. They have also strong pricing power and more diversified revenue streams.
1: If smaller retailers and regional ones raise prices more than big box stores because they have to, they could end up losing market share, says eMarketer Zach Stambor.
2: The Walmarts and Amazons of the world are in a strong position here as consumers increasingly focus on value and how to get the best bang for their buck.
1: The bigger retailers, he says, are likely to lean into loyalty programs, private label products, and bulk offerings to keep customers spending. I'm Nova Safo for Marketplace.

0: Okay, here's today's fact from history that is showing up in today's economy. The Ohio Department of Natural Resources says that when Europeans first showed up in what's now the Buckeye State more than 200 years ago, maybe as much as 95% of that territory was covered by trees and forests. Today, it's very much not. So all over Ohio, towns and cities are trying to bring parts of their forests back. They're hiring arborists and hosting tree plantings and expanding the tree canopy. It's not cheap, but the Arbor Day Foundation says every dollar cities put into trees grows $3 in return. Marketplace's Kelly Wells explains how that works.
1: Ed and Donna Hoffman just pulled up to a neighborhood park 15 minutes west of Cleveland. They're here to pick up a sapling of an eastern redbud tree that their city, Lakewood, is giving away for free.
2: It was really easy.
3: Yeah, it was online, and then you pick out, you know, which one you want. And so we jumped right on it.
1: They check in with a volunteer sitting at one of those plastic fold-out tables and pick out their redbud from a row of native witch hazel, serviceberry, oak, and buckeye trees. 200 in all, every single one reserved by residents within 24 hours.
3: We missed it last year, so we decided to get it this year.
1: This is Lakewood's third year doing this.
4: We really take our tree canopy very seriously, and it's something that we've been trying to increase for the last few years.
1: Sophia Zealous is Lakewood's city planner.
4: We've been planting, as the city, separate from this event, 350 to 400 trees every year, and that is a significant part of our budget.
1: Almost $150,000 per year, which comes out to roughly $375 a tree. Worth it, because Lakewood estimates the average tree in city limits is worth about $1,500. Part of that is pretty simple. Trees make shade.
4: In places like public parks and can divert heat from heat islands where there's lots of asphalt.
1: That translates to fewer dollars spent on air conditioning. Trees also make humans happy. Expanding the canopy decreases crime, according to the U.S. Forest Service study. Trees make houses more valuable, and trees near business districts make people spend more, says regional planner Tyler Cliffman with the Southeast Michigan Council of Governments.
5: People tend to spend a lot more time in the greener spaces. That equates to spending more money in those places, maybe just by being willing to explore a little more, to linger, to be more comfortable.
1: Then there's the savings on healthcare. A University of Illinois study found that even when you control for all other demographics, people living near more green space spend nearly $400 less per year on healthcare.
6: If you wind all that up across a full population, an entire city, then you start to see the benefit of these tree planting programs.
1: Kathleen Wolf is a research social scientist at the University of Washington. She specializes in urban forestry and has no problem rattling off plenty of other reasons trees save cities money.
6: Air quality, water quality, stormwater management. Stormwater management benefits can be substantial.
1: Substantial because root structures and canopies make it easier for land to deal with rainfall. That means dollars saved on watering nearby plants and tax dollars saved on storm runoff infrastructure. Wolf says all of that has led cities to invest more in planting trees.
6: With the research about ecosystem services of urban trees, parks, green spaces, about health benefits, wow, that has really surged in the last decade or two.
1: And that surge is especially prevalent in Ohio. It has more tree cities designated by the Arbor Day Foundation than any other state. In the last century, tree cover has rebounded spectacularly, according to the State Department of Natural Resources, from a low of 10% more than a century ago to more than 30% today. In Lakewood, Ohio, I'm Kaylee Wells for Marketplace.

0: The Strait of Hormuz is still closed, which means oil and gas are still high. That's a global reality, and a big part of the reason we're seeing a boom in electric vehicle sales in some parts of the world. Sales are especially strong in Europe. EV purchases are up 26% this year over the same period last year. That's according to Benchmark Mineral Intelligence. So far, though, the EV frenzy has not spread this way across the Atlantic, even though gas is, sorry, just checking my notes here, yes, an average nationally of $4.53 a gallon. Marketplace's Henry Epp explains why higher gas prices have been kind of a mixed bag for the American EV market.
1: A year ago, there were still a bunch of government policies in the U.S. pushing car makers to build more EVs and enticing consumers to buy them. But those policies have been stripped away by the Trump administration and Congress. No more EV tax credits, no more fines for companies violating fuel efficiency rules. So the auto industry reconsidered its American EV plans, says Gil Tal at UC Davis.
2: Car companies were quick to react and stop production.
1: Ford, GM, Stellantis, and VW have all since scaled back, and that's partly why U.S. EV sales have lagged behind Europe lately, Tal says. We're just not making as many of them, and they're expensive to import, too.
2: If you're a Korean car company, for example, or a European one, bringing the car to the U.S., you will pay high tariffs.
1: Plus, there's a strong market for EVs in Korea and Europe.
3: Europeans, for decades, have preferred smaller vehicles, more efficient vehicles, simply because they pay more for their fuel in the first place.
1: Sam Fiorani is with Auto Forecast Solutions. Americans, meanwhile, still buy lots of big pickup trucks.
3: And they tend to change their buying habits over time rather than on a quick rise in gas.
1: But there are signs some Americans do want more fuel-efficient cars, says Stephanie Valdez-Streedy at Cox Automotive.
4: I think the hybrid is the story we're going to start to see in the next couple of months, and we're already seeing it.
1: Sales of hybrids rose 36% in March and April compared to the same period last year, she says, and used EVs are selling better too. Jesse Lohr has seen that firsthand. He runs the used EV company Greenwave Electric Vehicles in New Hampshire and Massachusetts. The year started off slow, but in March, sales took off.
5: We've gone from concern about what adoption is going to be like to how can we get as many cars ready for sale as quickly as possible?
1: Because more drivers are coming in, he says, fed up with paying for gas to power their commutes. I'm Henry Epp for Marketplace.

0: coming up.
1: I've also painted is it a pygmy pig or those like tiny pigs?
0: Painted portraits, gang, portraits, not the actual tiny little pigs. First, though, let's do the numbers. Dow Industrial's down 322 today, 2/3 of 1%, 49,363. The NASDAQ subtract

0: 7.1% on the day. Bonds down, yield on the 10-year T-note. Pay attention, this is coming back tomorrow. 4.65%, you're listening to Marketplace.
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0: This is Marketplace. I'm Kai Rizdahl. It is not getting any cheaper to run a college. According to a higher education price index from the asset manager Common Fund, university operating costs were up more than 3.5% last year. That outpaces inflation for 2025, which, if you check the CPI, the consumer price index, you know, was 2.7%. We will leave tuition increases for another podcast, but the fact of the matter is that higher education is in need of revenue, and they are increasingly finding it, or some share of it anyway, in something called executive education. Rob Mandelbaum had the story for Bloomberg Business Week. Rob, it's good to have you on.
4: Oh, thank you for having me. It's a pleasure.
0: Would you please, just so we all know what we're talking about here, explain executive education?
4: Sure. Executive education usually comprises sort of short courses that you can take, you know, as a company leader. They don't count for credit towards an MBA or anything like that. It's sort of like continuing education for the C-suite, right? It's different actually from what they would call a professional degree, which might be an executive MBA right. program or a specialized master's.
0: And as you point out in this piece, even though there have been these kinds of programs for a while at very, you know, named schools, they're now sort of becoming more relevant in the revenue sphere. Talk to me about that for a minute.
4: Sure. Well, business school just gets more and more expensive to operate with each passing year. And you can only raise money through tuition or school appropriations or legislative appropriations by so much. And business schools are desperately looking for alternative revenue streams to finance sort of their marquee MBA programs and their undergraduate programs and things like that.
0: Are schools good at this? I mean, look, a lot of schools teach really well, and a lot of schools do research really well. Do they do this specific kind of thing well?
4: They do it well. I don't think that many schools do it particularly profitably. I think they do it well from a content perspective, but I think it's very challenging for a school to turn this into a real revenue stream. Teaching executives is very different from teaching undergraduates and graduate students, and a lot of the faculty don't have that kind of experience. And when you're talking about tenured faculty, they're, you know, doing research and things yeah. like that. They often don't have the time.
0: Along those lines, you refer to this at some point in this piece as basically a B2B operation, business to business, right? It's business executives looking for sort of business guidance here.
4: And that is actually another part of the problem, is that it's really a sales organization that thrives

0: doing executive education because they're cultivating relationships with companies. The real money when you're running an executive education program is in doing custom programming for individual companies in your area. And they also sort of rely on companies to sponsor open enrollment courses. So you might see the course online, but a local company is guaranteeing a certain number of seats. So it's very important to cultivate those relationships with companies. And that is also something very difficult to do in a traditional academic environment. You know, it's sales work and sales work that, you know, should be highly compensated. And that's just really tough to do.
1: So broadly speaking, this is challenging work, but it's going to grow, right? I mean, just in the face of the revenue challenges.
0: I think so. You know, a lot of companies have a lot of existential questions on their mind that have to do a lot with AI. And you might have read that somewhere. And I think that schools are racing to tap into that, not just in executive education programs, of course, but in their graduate programs and their undergraduate programs as well.
1: Rob Mandelbaum, writing in Bloomberg Business Week. Rob, thanks a lot. I appreciate your time.
0: Thanks so much, Kai. I appreciate it.

0: Retailers, as Novo was talking about earlier, are doing what they can to keep careful consumers spending. And it turns out even really small businesses can do all right if people spend just a little bit on something that makes them happy. Here's today's installment of our series, My Economy.
1: My name is Rebecca Halapter, and I am an artist. I came out to Los Angeles from Missouri to be an actor and work in the film industry. And then I also am a pet portrait artist. About a year ago, my friend was like, we have the first Friday art walks. You should pop up and do pet portraits in 10 minutes. So now I do these pop-ups 2 to 4 times a month. Most are dogs and cats, which are very fun. And I love it when they have like a costume on. That's probably my favorite. And then I've also painted a pygmy pig or those like tiny pigs? And I've also painted a pigeon, which I loved. I've also done, personally, I didn't like it, but I did it anyway, a hissing cockroach. It's pretty. The colors are pretty, but yeah, that was probably I feel bad saying the worst one because I don't want to judge someone's sweet little pet, but that was pretty gross for me. I do a 4x6, and that is 40, and a 6x8, and that is 50. For the longest time, I was a waiter thinking I had to have like a side job that didn't have anything to do with my creative career that would be like the steady paycheck. The pet portraits have kind of substituted that role for me in the sense of, yeah, if I need to make extra money this week, I can go pop up somewhere and make that extra cash. Serving was kind of draining my soul, and this definitely doesn't drain my soul. It's silly to say like a pet portrait pop-up makes me feel all these things, but it does make me feel like I do get to make people happy with my art and my creativity. It's made me feel more confident in my skills and my abilities too, because a lot of times your creative work, no one sees that part of the process. So also sometimes at these markets, other vendors watching me do it for hours at a time gives me like a little boost of being like, oh yeah, you are good at this, Rebecca. You are doing a good job. So yeah, it's given me a lot.
0: Rebecca Halapter, running a pet portrait business and hustling for acting jobs too here in Los Angeles. Let us know how you are making this economy work. 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
1: This final note on the way out today, in which I do believe corporate speak has hit a new and all-time low. Standard Chartered, one of the big banks over in the UK, does most of its business in Africa and Asia. It announced layoffs today, 7,000 people, about 15% of its workforce. Here is the money quote from the CEO on a call today. It's not cost-cutting, he said. It's replacing low-value human capital. That's what he said. So Neil Maharaj, Jordan Manji, Janet Wynn, Olga Oxman, and Virginia K. Smith are the digital team around here. I'm Kai Rizdahl. We will see you tomorrow, everybody. This is APM.
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3: Imagine a woman 101 years old. 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The next Snap Judgment, Heavyweight. 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

0: It's All Things Considered from NPR News. I'm Scott Detrow.
1: And I'm Juana Summers. A pencil is running for governor of Oregon.
0: As you guessed it, a write-in candidate.
2: That pretty much sends a wake-up call that says people are willing to write in an inanimate object. We might have a problem.
1: We'll explain.
0: First, this newscast.
3: Live from NPR News in Culver City, California, I'm Dwayne Brown. The death toll from Israel's war on Iran-backed Hezbollah continues to rise despite an April ceasefire. Lebanon's health ministry says more than 3,000 people have died. From Beirut, Jawad Rizkala has more.
4: The ministry says Israeli strikes have killed 3,020 people since March 2nd, including 488 women and children and 116 healthcare workers. More than 500 people have been killed since the April 17th U.S.-brokered ceasefire, according to the ministry. Despite continued strikes, Lebanon is engaging in U.S.-backed direct negotiations with Israel, drawing criticism from Hezbollah and others inside Lebanon because President Joseph Aoun had previously said Israel must, quote, first implement a full ceasefire before negotiations could begin. Israel says Hezbollah attacks since March 2nd have killed 19 soldiers, a military contractor, and two civilians. Jawad Rizkala, NPR News, Beirut.
3: A coalition of 24 states and the District of Columbia are suing the Trump administration over a new rule that limits federal student loans for some health care-related fields. NPR's Corey Turner reports.
5: Last year, Republicans passed new limits on graduate student loans. Previously, grad students could borrow as much as they needed. Soon, they'll be capped at around $20,000 a year. There's one big exception to these caps, though. Borrowers earning what are called professional degrees, including law, medicine, and dentistry, they can still borrow up to $50,000 a year. This new lawsuit is about a rule by the Trump administration that narrows the programs which qualify as professional. Many healthcare-related programs have been excluded, including advanced nursing degrees, which has drawn bipartisan criticism and raised fears of a worsening healthcare worker shortage. Corey Turner, NPR News.
3: You're listening to NPR News. Authorities in the Democratic Republic of Congo say more than 130 people have died since the latest outbreak of Ebola virus. As Michael Koloki tells us, the World Health Organization is raising concern about the spread.
6: In a statement, the World Health Organization's Director General, Dr. Tedros Ghebreyesus, expressed concern about the scale of the Ebola outbreak as the number of cases continues to rise. Ghebreyesus added that his agency had sent officials to the affected areas.
7: WHO has a team on the ground supporting national authorities to respond. We have deployed people, supplies, equipment, and funds.
6: And in a statement today, the government of Uganda said it continues to maintain robust surveillance of the outbreak and has set up rapid response systems across the East African nation. Meanwhile, the Africa Centers for Disease Control and Prevention has issued a call for intensified global support in the development of Ebola vaccines. For NPR News, I'm Michael Kaluki in Nairobi.
3: In Britain, a truck driver has been sentenced to more than 13 years in prison for smuggling 90 kilos of cocaine in a shipment of Skims clothing. Authorities say the shipment of Kim Kardashian brand underwear was legitimate, but the exporter and importer were not involved in the smuggling. Police say the convicted truck driver agreed to transport the drugs in exchange for 4,500 euros, or about $5,200. 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
7: Imagine a woman 101 years old. She loves her family, loves her community, loves the legacy she's created after a long, rich life. And then knowing her time is short through chance, through fate, she finds a trove of almost forgotten letters that transport her back to another time, which is all well and good, but the memories she uncovers and the path those recollections lead her down threaten the fabric of everything she's built over the last century.

0: Live from NPR News in Washington, I'm Ryland Barton. President Trump vanquished more perceived Republican foes tonight, according to race calls from the Associated Press. His preferred candidate in a northern Kentucky district, Ed Gallrine, defeated incumbent Congressman Thomas Massie in a Republican primary election. Massie helped lead the fight to release the Jeffrey Epstein files and consistently opposed Trump's involvement in foreign conflicts. Gallrine will face Democrat Melissa Strange in the general election. And in Georgia's race for governor, Lieutenant Governor Burt Jones and billionaire healthcare executive Rick Jackson will advance to a runoff Republican primary election. Brad Raffensperger, who rejected Trump's efforts to overturn the 2020 election results in Georgia as Secretary of State, did not advance. The winner of the runoff will face Keisha Lance Bottoms, the former mayor of Atlanta, in the general election in November. Acting Attorney General Todd Blanche was on Capitol Hill today. In testimony before Senate lawmakers, Blanche defended a nearly $1.8 billion fund created to compensate people affected by what President Trump calls the weaponization of the Justice Department under the Biden administration. NPR's Ryan Lucas reports.
1: The Justice Department announced the nearly $1.8 billion fund as part of a settlement agreement with President Trump, who in return dropped his lawsuit against the IRS. The department says it will consider claims from people who were victims of weaponization and lawfare. Democratic senators slammed the settlement as a slush fund. Here's Washington Democrat Patty Murray.
2: This is corruption that has never been more blatant or more bright spit. What is happening is you write the check, Trump and his cronies cash it, American taxpayers who are already being whacked with high prices are going to foot the bill.
1: Blanche defended the arrangement and said Democrats and Republicans could submit claims. He also didn't rule out that January 6th Capitol rioters could be eligible to receive payments. Ryan Lucas, NPR News, Washington.
0: The Department of Justice is investigating Washington state prisons over its trans inmate policies. Casey Martin from KUOW in Seattle reports.
3: The DOJ says it's investigating if the rights of female prisoners have been violated since they are housed with trans women. In a letter from the Civil Rights Division to the governor of Washington on Tuesday, the department says Washington prisons failed to protect female prisoners from violence and harassment from prisoners who identify as female. Late last month, a prisoner at a women's prison and a nonprofit sued the State Department of Corrections after she says she was attacked by a trans inmate. The DOJ letter doesn't directly mention this ongoing lawsuit. About 300 people incarcerated in Washington prisons say they identify as transgender, according to the Department of Corrections. In March, the Department of Justice announced similar investigations into the prisons in Maine and California. For NPR News, I'm Casey Martin in Seattle.
0: U.S. stock indexes fell today. This is NPR News. Health officials say they've issued quarantine orders for two passengers who are on the cruise ship at the center of a hantavirus outbreak who are now at a hospital in Nebraska. The passengers are among 18 aboard the cruise ship who are being assessed in a special unit at the University of Nebraska Medical Center in Omaha. The CDC says the other 16 passengers who have been asked to stay at the facility through the end of May. A biotech company says it has taken a step towards bringing the dodo and another bird back from extinction. NPR's Rob Stein reports.
4: Colossal Biosciences in Dallas says the company has created fully functional artificial eggs that can gestate bird embryos. So far, the company has used the eggs to hatch healthy chicken chicks. But Colossal says the advance demonstrates that the company's 3D printed plastic artificial eggs work. The company is now working on larger artificial eggs that could gestate the dodo and another flightless bird that disappeared hundreds of years ago called the giant moa. Colossal says scientists are still years away from recreating the extinct birds, but the company's also working on resurrecting other animals, including the woolly mammoth. Critics question whether it would be safe, ethical, or even possible to reawaken extinct creatures. Rob Stein, NPR News.
0: Tennis legend Billie Jean King celebrated earning a college degree after enrolling in 1961. The 82-year-old is the first in her family to graduate. She received a bachelor's in history from Cal State Los Angeles. She says she hopes to inspire others to continue learning. 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
11: Okay, so about a decade ago, I wander into the wrong Chicago Hilton conference room, and there's this guy. He's shaggled, bespeckled, sort of surrounded, speaking to a group of young writers, audio producers and makers. He's talking to them about how to speak to people. And he says something to the effect of, whoever you are, just be that. Just do that. And really, since then, I've marveled watching him do that. This unfolding, evolving, stretching into his own singular voice, now lauded as one of the most celebrated storytellers of our time, Jonathan Goldstein. His podcast is called Heavyweight, and on it, on Heavyweight, and if you don't want to subscribe immediately, Jonathan sits down with people to help them solve one of those problems they don't know how to tackle any other way. Maybe a lost connection, unsolved mystery, perhaps a friendship that ended without closure. Whatever it is, Jonathan digs in and tries to help them make it right. And I kid you not, what you're about to hear, I'm in a grocery store, and this episode stopped me. Stop me in my tracks, and I think it's gonna stop you too. I saw the setup there is. Snap Judgment proudly presents, very proudly presents, Heavyweight.
12: Hello.
13: Hello, is this Barbara?
12: No, this is Deborah.
13: How are you related to Barbara?
12: I don't know who Barbara is.
13: Although this might sound like a classic Cheech and Chong routine, it's actually me phoning Deborah. Deborah, you should know, is 102 years old. Yet, it is I who is having the senior moment. Oh my, I'm so sorry. For some reason, I think I thought your name was Barbara.
12: It's okay. I've lived long enough. I could take any name.
13: I'm phoning Deborah, her name is Deborah, because she made a discovery recently that has turned her life on its head. It all began with a phone call from her daughter, Lee.
12: She called me several months ago, and she said, Mom, given your age, I'd like to help you clear out your storage room. So I said, fine, when are you coming? She said, now.
13: The storage room is a room in Deborah's Bronx apartment. She affectionately calls it the snake pit. It's where expired vitamins and broken kitchen appliances collect. While cleaning it out, her daughter Lee saw something that caught her eye.
12: And she walked out of the storage room with a cardboard box.
13: Written across the top of the box were Deborah's initials. And beside those initials, underlined in black ink, were the words, go through. When Deborah lifted the lid, she uncovered something she'd stashed away long ago and had never gone through.
12: 256 letters written to me when I was 21.
13: The letters, tied up in ribboned bundles, were from Deborah's first love, a man named Jerry Robbins.
12: We were engaged to be married.
13: Oh.
12: He Okay, I'm sorry.
13: Jerry was killed in World War II on Christmas Eve, 1944.
12: My future was shredded, as well as the man that I loved.
13: And had you forgotten about these letters?
12: I didn't forget. I just found his death so disturbing, I couldn't take it. So I sequestered that aspect of my prior life away and never looked at it again.
14: She has a really powerful ability to flip the switch, as she calls it.
13: This is Deborah's daughter, Lee.
14: Put it away, not think about it.
13: And that's just what Deborah did. To escape the grief of Jerry's death, she threw herself into graduate school, got a master's degree in social work, and from there, life just kept unspooling. She married a man named Irving, who was an attorney and a good provider, and together they raised three kids. But all the while, through 64 years of marriage, through every move, every new chapter, Deborah kept the box with its lid closed shut. Until recently. Nearly 80 years after Jerry's death, and over a decade after the death of her husband Irving, Deborah was finally ready to open the box and start reading.
12: Every letter, every postcard, and every V-mail.
13: Email?
12: V-mail.
13: Oh.
12: The letter V as in victory.
13: Right. Right. Will you listen to me? V-mail, as I only later learned, was a method the government used to get soldiers' letters to their families. And as Deborah read these letters, something began to happen.
12: I fell in love with Jerry again.
13: Not only did the box contain Jerry's handwritten letters, but also a number of his poems and short stories. Jerry, Deborah tells me, was an aspiring writer with big dreams.
12: His absolute motivation was to write, write, and compose. If he had a pencil or a pen in hand, he'd seek out paper to write on.
13: The sheer volume of letters, their depth and detail, attest to this. And each day, sometimes all through the day, Deborah would read and reread Jerry's words. And as she did, she felt him return to her. It was like time had collapsed.
12: How can a 101-year-old woman, whose hormones have long since shriveled, fall in love again?
13: Deborah's daughter Lee noticed the change that came over her mother, how re-energized she'd become. And Lee thought that was wonderful. To a point.
14: There's a thin line because she started slipping into what we would call Jerry land.
13: Oh, what is that?
14: That is, not to label it too much, but a kind of overarching obsession with all things Jerry.
15: All she did was live in Jerry land.
13: This is Deborah's other daughter, Lauren.
15: And every time I called her up or would see her, it would be, Jerry said this and Jerry said that.
14: She would spend all my conversations with her just talking about Jerry.
13: It sounds a little bit, the way you describe it is like, you know, like when a teenager's in love, you know?
14: Yeah.
13: They're just drawing like the person's name and hearts,
14: in
13: their notebook or something.
14: Yeah, you just can't help but talk about it all the time.
13: Lauren says their mother stopped watching movies, reading books, attending the classes she took online.
15: I was concerned about it. Lee was concerned about it. We all kept saying, here, Mom, here's a great book. Read this. Watch this. Why don't you invite people over? And it was truly like she was in a bubble.
13: Also concerning to Lauren is how, since the discovery of the letters, Jerry has threatened to eclipse her late father, Irving. For proof, you need look no further than Deborah's living room. On an entry table by the door is a photograph of Irving, but beside her favorite chair is one of Jerry.
15: Sitting right next to her, and my father is off to the side. What the hell?
13: How does that make you feel?
15: Weird. Strange.
13: Deborah, for her part, insists her feelings for Jerry have no bearing on the love she feels for her late husband. But this passionate side of Deborah is new to Lauren.
15: They always say we become more of ourselves the older we get.
13: Do you think so?
15: I think so. Don't you?
13: I'd like to think so, yeah. I mean, it certainly seems like with your mother, I mean, she continues to grow, you know?
15: She does. There's a great line I love to quote, and it's from Metallica.
13: Metallica?
15: The heavy metal band.

0: The award-winning documentary filmmaker, Joe Berlinger. Among his work, Some Kind of Monster, an exploration of Metallica's experience in group therapy.
1: He just got nominated and my whole family is like, yay, that's great, congrats.
0: Good for him. But you know what's also good? As good, if not better, than being nominated for TV's most prestigious award? Helping people. And right now, I'm going to help Deborah with something she's taken to calling her mandate.
2: When I was a daughter, I had an obligation to my parents, as a student, to my teacher and my school, as a wife and a mother to my family. But now that I've lived this long, my mandate is to do something with these amazing letters.
0: Deborah hopes to honor Jerry by giving his writing an audience. It occurs to me that I have an audience, and perhaps if Deborah and I read through the letters together, it would fulfill her mandate and allow her to move on. I put the idea to Lee. Do you think getting something out there into the world would allow her to leave Jerryland?
3: Yeah, I do. Because he'll always be 21. He'll always be a writer who never got to live his potential. So there's this quality of stuckness or stasis getting his work out there. It's almost like she gets to the end.
2: Can you come to my apartment?
0: Well, I'm in Minnesota.
2: I wouldn't fly out where you are, but if you can come to my home, I would be eternally grateful for as long as I last.
0: Well, I would love to see the letters, and it would be really nice to meet you in person.
2: Okay, Mr. Goldstein, so come look.
0: Yeah.
2: Said the old lady to the young man.
0: And so, it looks like this 56-year-old young man is heading off to New York. Because like the writing on the box says, maybe the only way out is to go through.
4: The Heavyweight episode continues right after the break. Stay tuned.
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0: 256 letters.

0: years. It took several weeks for my producer Phoebe and me to read them all. Many of the letters were missing dates and locations, but we puzzled our way through, doing our best to bring chronological order. And as we did, a life emerged, and a portrait of the young man who lived it.
1: We went through all 256 of the letters.
2: Oh, yeah. Boy. So, yeah. You know Jerry.
1: Oh, yeah. So let's, why don't we just start off by reading the first letter.
2: Here goes. Dear Deb, finding myself with a few spare moments.
0: Jerry's first letters are from the spring of 1940, nearly 4 years before he enlisted.
2: My mother advised me that she doesn't mind my staying in your house till all hours of the night. She likes you quite a bit, which practically makes it unanimous.
0: Deborah and Jerry had been friends since their elementary school days in Brooklyn, but their friendship was beginning to blossom into something more.
1: What were you guys doing until all hours of the night?
2: Talking. As passionate as it was never consummated, which is my regret.
0: It is a regret.
2: Oh, intensely so.
0: Deborah says she was waiting for marriage.
2: But we would have had a hot time together. I forgot that I'm being recorded.
0: Jerry lived over an hour away by subway, and before texting, emails, and the prevalence of phone calls, weekend rendezvous were planned out over letters. Jerry's writing is clever. In one missive, he invites Deborah out to a show for New Year's Eve. When she doesn't give him a straight answer, he sends a follow-up. To help you make a decision and for your convenience, you will find on page 4 of this letter a ballot. Just check one and mail within the next week. The ballot shows two options. Yes. And yes. Be it in his letters or his short stories, Jerry had a way with a closing line. His fiction often showcased an ironic reveal in the final sentence. In one story, the peacenik babbling in the mental institution turns out to be a former war commissioner. In another, the motorist who stops to help a stranded woman turns out to be an executioner on his way to put the woman's son to death. They were like Twilight Zone episodes, almost 20 years before the show went on the air. Jerry shared drafts of these stories along with poems. Deborah appreciated his lyrical turns of phrase.
2: I call them Jerryisms. Instead of war, he says, man-made madness.
0: As a student at Columbia studying to be a writer, Jerry was exempt from the draft, but in the winter of 1943, he decided to leave school and enlist. Aside from his parents, Deborah was the first person he told. Since one of my guiding rules, he wrote, has always been, to thine own self be true, I feel I can't stay out any longer, just paying lip service to my beliefs. From boot camp, Jerry's letters arrived in Deborah's mailbox every day. His clever short stories with the tidy Twilight Zone endings gave way to reportage. Jerry detailed the eccentric characters he met, the sergeant with a jaw like a rock, the chaplain who was a secret lush. But he also shared his feelings. In one letter, he described the first time he stood before a mirror and saw himself in uniform, how it gave him chills. As training became more grueling and the thought of war more present and real, Jerry sought refuge in Deborah, summoning her presence during lonely evenings at camp or long marches in the heat. I didn't mind walking because I wasn't alone. You were with me, walking by my side and keeping me company all the time. We spoke about 1,000 things, my furlough, the invasion, what we're going to do together when I come back. I recited poetry to you, and when no one was watching, I put my arms around you. held you close to me, and whispered, "I love you," into your ears. Jerry and Deborah created a ritual which they enacted at 10 o'clock each evening. Jerry called it their nightly meeting. When the hour struck, they dropped whatever they were doing, and in the absence of a telephone, each would simply think of the other. "I close my eyes," Jerry wrote. "The world fades away. And then, it's now."
2: "Now" was one of our secret words. The only thing that was real was here and now. Through the ebony of night, I reach out for you. And from across the wide expanse of sea, you come. Your eyes flashing, your body warm and curved. This is the only place. This is the only time. Here and now.
1: Do you want to read another letter? This one will be a special one.
2: Sure. So here I go again, doing things crudely and probably very badly. "Honey, I want to get engaged on my furlough. I needn't add that I'm anxiously and eagerly awaiting your reply. Just say yes."
0: And here, Deborah recites from memory her reply from over 80 years ago.
2: "My answer to you is yes, yes, yes."
0: Back at boot camp, time marched on. And in the fall of 1944, Jerry received notice. He was going to be deployed. But before his deployment, he was granted a final furlough. So he went home to see Deborah, where he gave her a ring. Together, they made plans for the future, talked about everything that lay ahead once he was home for good. And then, standing on the subway platform in Washington Heights, they said their last goodbye.
2: "I can almost feel it. I remember kissing him and saying, 'This isn't good. I don't know what's happening.' And I went into the train and I cried hysterically all the way till the last stop on that train."
0: Jerry's company was shipped off to England, where American soldiers were preparing to join the fight in mainland Europe. Unbeknownst to them, they were destined for one of the deadliest campaigns of World War II, the Battle of the Bulge. But they never made it there. Jerry was among more than 2,200 men loaded onto a troop ship on Christmas Eve. The ship was bound for Cherbourg, France, just a short trip across the English Channel. But hours later, just 5 miles from the entrance to the harbor, a torpedo struck. A survivor described the slender silver missile cutting through the water and colliding with the ship as having shaken the vessel from stern to stern. Hundreds of men in the lower decks were killed instantly as the sea rushed into the massive gash. Those who made it to the upper decks weren't much better off. They'd not been briefed on how to lower the lifeboats or free the rafts that might have carried them to safety. That, they were told, was the job of the crew. But the crew, a Belgian outfit, spoke little English and had little loyalty to the American troops aboard. And so it happened that many crew members abandoned ship, while the Americans aboard still had no idea they were slowly sinking. Many soldiers were presumed to have gone down with the ship. Others were lost to injuries and hypothermia. In the end, 763 men died. Jerry was one of them. After 6 months of training, he saw one day of war. The scale of death was so needless, the failed emergency response so poor, that for decades, the U.S. government covered up the details. Survivors risk losing their veteran benefits if they talked. And so, when a family was notified that they'd lost a loved one, only the barest details were shared.
2: I was in Jerry's parents' home. His mother and father were in the room. They handed me the telegram.
0: In the months before he died, looking towards the war he was about to enter, Jerry wrote a poem. All I ask for, God, in the brief second before eternity swallows me up, a glimpse of the world that is to be, where no man need make a prayer like mine. Then will I know there is meaning amidst this man-made madness.
2: In a certain way, I've never verbalized this, but in certain way, the discovery of those letters have turned my life upside down because I don't feel as happy as I used to feel. I really don't.
0: It's the first time I've heard Deborah say this. I thought for Deborah, Jerryland was a happy escape, and it seems it can be, but there's sadness there too. After discovering the box, Deborah found herself having nightmares. The letters abruptly end in 1944, so in place of an actual ending, Deborah's mind crafted its own. She dreamt of Jerry in the water. She dreamt of him frozen in the English Channel. And it was like a piece of Deborah was stuck there with him. Recently, though, I learned something that might help Deborah to work herself free. A few months ago, a genealogist friend of the family was doing some digging and turned up something surprising, something that Deborah never knew. Jerry's body wasn't in the English Channel, nor was it buried somewhere in Europe. Jerry's body had actually been repatriated back to America and interred in a Jewish cemetery called Mount Lebanon. And it turns out, the cemetery is not an hour's drive from Deborah's apartment. To move on from Jerryland, maybe Deborah needs more than just to revisit the past or honor the past. Maybe she needs to grieve it. Leaving the house at 102 is not so easily done, and Deborah has yet to visit Jerry's grave. I ask if it might be something we could do together.
2: Anything that brings me closer to him, I'm game.
0: After the break, Jerry.

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0: Welcome back to Snap Judgment. I'm Nicholas Washington, and we're listening to the Heavyweight episode, already in progress.
5: Just as I'm about to book a minivan for our visit to the cemetery, I receive an invitation to a video conference. Hi, hello?
6: Hey, sorry, I had to, log in.
5: Deborah's Emmy Award-winning son-in-law, Joe Berlinger, also wants to come to the cemetery to film for his own project about Deborah.
6: I mean, we're all such huge fans of Heavyweight that we're so excited that you're engaged.
5: Yeah. I mean, right back at you. We love what you do. So we have I a pet hamster in my fanny pack? Allow me to explain my lack of enthusiasm about Joe's participation.
6: You know, when I go out and I do something for Netflix or whatever, it's a little...
5: The world of documentary is a hierarchy that breaks down thusly. Netflix documentaries, the top floor penthouse suite. Audio documentaries, the underground parking garage where audio documentarians park their used Ford Fiestas. So as much as I love Joe's work, let's just say Metallica doesn't have two lead guitarists. Let's just say it only has one. And according to the internet, his name is Kirk Lee Hammett. And on this documentary shoot, I'm the Kirk.
6: It's not like we're going to be dueling interviewers or anything like that. I want to assure you of that. I just want to be a fly on the wall and observe what's happening. You know,
5: Canadian etiquette dictates my not saying no. But I will be documenting you, Joe Berlinger, documenting me, as I document Deborah. On a sunny morning in October, we all meet at Deborah's.
7: Hello.
8: Hi.
7: Hi.
9: Hi, Jonathan.
8: Hi, hi.
5: Deborah is seated by the window wearing a colorful kerchief around her neck. The sunlight illuminates her shoulder-length white hair in a puffy halo.
9: I'd like to say a few words, if that's okay.
8: Of course.
5: Deborah has prepared a speech about Jerry that she'd like to recite at his gravesite. In fact, a few days earlier, she left a phone message saying it would be 4 minutes long, suggesting she'd already timed it and practiced it just to get it all right. My worry is that with a speech already committed to memory, Deborah might have already decided how and how much she wants to feel.
7: Yep, thank you.
5: We load into the van. Deborah, her aide Javi, her daughter Lee, and my producer Phoebe. Joe seats himself up front, the papa. Ostensibly, it's so he can silently record Deborah and me in the seats behind him. Silently.
6: Jonathan, what are we doing today?
8: Well,
5: being questioned on one's own podcast is not unlike being strapped into a baby seat in one's own 14-seater van, which, might I add, one paid for. Rather than demanding that everyone in the van pause their various recording devices so I can throw a full-on Kirk Lee Hammett-level artistic tantrum, I instead do this.
8: We are heading off to the Queen's Cemetery.
5: I obey my master. Master. That's a Metallica reference. We ride through Washington Heights, where Jerry grew up, past the grounds of the World's Fair, where he and Deborah spent many a summer's afternoon.
9: That was the greatest dates we ever had.
5: Together, they marveled over futuristic architecture, the debut of the first television, portraits of a hopeful future. When we arrive at the cemetery, we consult the map. The cemetery is so large that it has streets, and the streets have names.
9: Jerry's not on Paradise Avenue, is he?
8: He actually is just off
9: Paradise. He is? How about that?
10: Okay.
11: Okay.
10: We're ready to go.
9: Okay.
10: Big space, Mom.
9: Okay.
10: I got the stones.
5: We all get out of the car. According to the map, Jerry's grave isn't far. Deborah's aide wheels her towards the aisle of tombstones.
9: Okay. What's going through my mind now is a letter from Jerry saying there's so many things I want to do with you.
5: And suddenly, there it is, the headstone. Beloved son and dear brother, Private Jerome Robbins, Jerry.
9: Oh, God.
10: Do you want to do this?
9: Yeah.
10: Okay.
9: Jerry.
12: We brought along the Kaddish, if you wanted to say it.
9: You don't have to bring it to me, I know it.
12: You know it, okay. Yeah.
9: Dalvius Kaddish. Oh, my beloved Jerry. B'chayekom, b'chayekom, b'chayekom.
5: When she's finished with the prayer for the dead, Deborah remains quiet. But then, something happens, something she hadn't planned for or prepared for. Taking in the sight of all those tombstones, she just starts talking.
9: Ugh. What a waste. This one, 19. This beloved one, 22. The other one, 20. No more wars. Please, no more wars. There are too many beautiful, healthy young veterans who are lined up here and probably never had a chance to live. What thieves warmongers are. Warmongers are thieves of life that was never lived. Man-made madness. Man-made madness. Okay, I said enough, Jerry.
5: Deborah will later tell me that she surprised herself. For all the words she'd prepared, these words, she said, came from the guts. To get through her long life, Deborah learned to box up the pain and store it neatly away. But maybe, if you live long enough, everything, even those buried things, rise to the surface again, searching for light.
11: Ready? One, two, three.
9: One more step, Mom.
13: I know.
5: We all load into the van and settle back in for the journey back to the Bronx.
12: How are you feeling?
9: I thought it would be painful. And it wasn't painful. I got a refill of energy. It was a little bit of stealing from his strength. And that really came from being with Jerry.
5: A young man, at a time when he needed love most, conjured a spectral companion to journey by his side. And now, almost a century later, an old woman does the same. It's the sort of ironic twist that could have flowed from Jerry's pen.
10: Hey, Joe, you want some nuts?
9: Or a banana?
14: Nice.
9: What about a banana?
5: Back in the van, Joe reminds Deborah that it's his daughter, Deborah's granddaughter's, 31st birthday.
9: Oh, that's right.
14: Should we call her?
9: Huh? Yes.
5: When she gets home, Deborah will return some phone calls, maybe take a nap. All the little things that make up a life. All the little things that make up the here and now.
14: Happy birthday.
9: Happy birthday to you. Happy birthday to you.
15: Happy birthday.
9: Off key. Off key.

0: This episode of Heavyweight was produced by Phoebe Flanagan and me, Jonathan Goldstein. Our senior producer is Kalila Holt. Our supervising producer is Stevie Lane. Editorial guidance from Emily Condon. Special thanks to Chris Neary, Lucy Sullivan, Ben Nadif-Hafri, and Greta Cohn. Special thanks also to Daria O'Connor, Jack Eiferman, and Alan Andrade, the author of the book Leopoldville, A Tragedy Too Long Secret, which is a great read if you want to learn more about the sinking of Jerry's ship. Deborah is publishing a collection of Jerry's writing that will soon be available on Amazon. You can find more information about the book at waitformeworld.com. Her daughter Lee has been working on a screenplay about Deborah and Jerry. As for Joe, he has two Netflix documentaries coming out early next year. Emma Munger mixed the episode with original music by Christine Fellows, John K. Sampson, Blue Dot Sessions, Bobby Lord, and Emma Munger. Additional scoring by Chris Zabriskie. Our theme song is by The Weaker Thans, courtesy of Epitaph Records. This is the end of our season, the final episode, but we'll be back in the spring with some more fun stuff, so keep an ear out. And we've got a new season coming your way next fall, so if you have a story for us, don't be withholding, okay? Email us at heavyweight@pushkin.fm. Happy holidays to all, and thank you for your continued support and listenership. I'm Jonathan Goldstein. Ta-ta. Ciao for now. Adieu. Don't use that stuff at the end. But you could put that part in. You could put in the part of me saying, don't use that stuff at the end. And then you could put in the part where I'm saying, don't use this stuff. Okay? It'll be fun.
1: Big thanks to Jonathan, to Pushkin, to the entire Heavyweight team, to Deborah. And if you enjoyed this episode of Heavyweight as much as I did, know there is more amazing Heavyweight storytelling available right now wherever you get your podcast. 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

were the first Filipino family to move into Clinton, Maryland. As soon as we arrived into our new home, my mom, a nurse, super Catholic and a hypochondriac, started making the sign of the cross with Lysol. I have two sisters named Faith and Charity. My name is Reggie. There is no hope in the family. While I was growing up, my mom would say to me, Reggie, why do you want to sleep over the neighbor's house there? They will murder you. Psst, Reggie, come on now. Practice your piano lessons. My mom gave me piano lessons because for Filipinos, it was like old-fashioned karaoke. A big hit was Memory from Cats. Reggie, come on now. Play me the Cats. Your titos and titas are here to hear me sing the Cats. Psst, come on now.

I am beautiful, dear. My mom would sing that song off key while everybody applauded with a plate of pan-seed noodles on their lap, sipping Pepsi and hailing her a Filipina Barbara Streisand. Afterwards, she wouldn't sing anything else. She'd just run back into the kitchen, laugh like a Smurf, and make more pan-seed noodles. But I too wanted to be a performer. I saw the movie Fame, and I imagined myself shenaying past the Silver Queen cornfields of Clinton, Maryland. And I could see myself

0: It was then that I decided I would be a performer. And I signed up for every performance opportunity that I could. I signed up for the NAACP Afro-Academic Cultural Technological Scientific Olympics of the Mind Oratory Competition. And I won a gold medal presented to me by Kim Fields, Tootie from the Facts of Life. Reggie, I know that you will win the NAACP contest because as a nurse in the nursing home, I am helping all the black people. And the black people are praying to God. And God is giving you blessings. So, Anna, keep doing it. Doing it. Act. Act. So I did. And I auditioned for television parts. And I got a call back for America's Most Wanted. And I told my mom. And she said, Reggie, that is so good for you. I know that you could be the killer. So she told everyone at church, and they were praying that I would get the killer parts. It was a novena campaign. And finally, I was the killer. And everyone at church came up to my mom and they said, Mrs. Cabico, your son was so great on America's Most Wanted. And she said, oh, well, yes, he was always very mean to me and his sisters. Well, with all the money I got performing, I bought myself a car. And I auditioned in Washington, D.C., every regional theater part I could get. And I finally got my first acting role. It was a servant with no lines. I'd be coming home late at night, and my mom would be pacing back and forth. Reggie, if you're an actor, I do not want you to do these soap operas because you will lead the people to sin. Reggie, be like Oprah. Reggie, you are my Oprah. I know that you will help me retire and send your two younger sisters to college. My mom dragged me to the other side of the living room. As I walked over, I saw a huge light. And as I got closer, I saw this lighted glass stand with all of my awards. It was like each certificate had its own light bulb. It was like a trophy Christmas tree. Mom, what's this? Reggie, this is your shrine. My mom was not going to let me go. My dream of performing in Times Square was not in this Clinton, Maryland living room. I'm just a servant with no lines. I'm not the patron saint to your immigrant dreams. Mom, I'm not your Oprah.
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2: 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KQED in San Francisco is Snap's orbiting hall of justice. No Snap Studios content may be used for training, testing, or developing machine learning or AI systems without prior written permission. On Team Snap, the union represented producers, artists, editors, and engineers are members of the National Association of Broadcast Employees and Technicians, Communications Workers of America, AFL-CIO, Local 51. And this is not the news. No way is this news. In fact, you could find some old letters from a former paramour, and you would still

0: Henry, who defended India's sovereignty with unmatched intensity. Born in Kerala, South India, Menon moved to England in 1924 and studied law and political science. He reportedly drank up to 30 cups of tea a day, was teetotal and a vegetarian, eating only toast, buns and biscuits. Menon was close to Jawaharlal Nehru, who'd become independent India's first Prime Minister.
1: At the stroke of the midnight hour, when the world sleeps, India will awake to life and freedom.
0: That famous line from Nehru's Tryst with Dynasty speech from August 1947 signalled the ending of the largest empire in history. Nehru appointed Menon as India's first High Commissioner in the UK.
2: At London's India House, High Commissioner Krishna Menon swears allegiance to the newly born Republic of India.
3: I, Venyalal Krishnan Krishna Menon, solemnly affirm that I will bear true faith and allegiance to the Constitution of India as by law established.
0: The historic adoption of India's constitution in 1950 replaced the British monarch, and Nehru became the new nation's prime minister. Menon was seen as prickly and difficult to work with. A lover reportedly described him as a somber porcupine with the potential to evolve into a human demon. He would suffer from bouts of depression and mania and was dependent on sedatives. In 1952, he returned to India, where he represented the country at the United Nations General Assembly. Despite championing world peace at the UN, he was accused of being pro-communist, having endorsed the Soviets. Time magazine characterized him as venomous, violently anti-American, and an unpleasant mischief maker. And the Soviets thought he was in the hands of the British. Nevertheless, Stalin met with Menon, who explained the events leading up to that moment at the Kremlin.
4: Mr. Menon, it was difficult, even for an ambassador, to get an interview with Stalin. Why were you called for an interview with him on the 17th of February, 1953?
5: Oh, yes, of course it was difficult, really. The number of ambassadors Stalin had seen could be counted on the fingers of one hand. But as soon as I presented my credentials, I said that if I had an opportunity, I'd like to pay my respects to Marshal Stalin. That was in October. I waited for about 5 months, and on the 16th of February, I was suddenly informed that Stalin would be glad to see me the next day.
0: Stalin asked Menon about India's many languages, the size of its army, and listened as Menon outlined his country's foreign policy.
5: I must say, I was very much impressed by him. Of course, I was in a mood to be impressed by him because he was the one man who counted in the Soviet Union at that time. Of course, he was extremely clever because he played off one against the other, the armed forces, the party, the bureaucracy. He played them off one against the other, and with his occasional purges and so on, he kept himself in power, in absolute power.
0: Under Stalin's communist rule, the Soviet Union had been transformed into a modern industrialized state, but at immense human cost. Millions suffered through purges, executions, and brutal labor camps, where many died from disease, starvation, or exhaustion.
4: Did he seem to you to be a brutal and coarse man?
5: No, I wouldn't say brutal. And certainly not coarse. On the contrary, I would say that his manners were almost refined. But he certainly struck me as a very strong man, strong to the point of ruthlessness. I mean, perhaps the most memorable thing he told me was this. He said, "Mr. Ambassador, our peasant is a simple man but wise. When he sees a wolf, he shoots it. He doesn't preach morals to the wolf. He shoots it, and the wolf knows it and behaves accordingly." And then, you know, Stalin had a habit of doodling. Then I suddenly looked over, and apparently this doodling enabled him to concentrate his attention on the conversation, whatever it may be. I looked over, and what do I find but a number of wolves. Wolves of different sizes. Two wolves standing up, one wolf glaring at the other, another wolf knocked down on the ground, and so on. This struck me as rather extraordinary.
0: Within a few years, Menon would be cast into the wilderness as a lone wolf in politics. His meeting with Stalin would be one of the dictator's last, taking place just weeks before his death of a stroke after a night of heavy drinking.
4: Did Stalin's health seem to be good when you saw him?
5: Oh, perfect. And later on, after his death, when I mentioned it to a doctor, he said that was only natural because he died of cerebral hemorrhage. And just before a man gets an attack of cerebral hemorrhage, he's apt to look rather ruddy in the face. He looked perfectly fit. When I returned to the embassy, then all the world's pressmen were there, and they all asked me what Stalin looked like. I said, Stalin looked perfectly fit. That was on the 17th of February. He was taken ill on the 28th of February, and he was dead on the 5th of March.
0: Leading the nation's tributes, newsreader Yuri Levitan, known as the voice of the Soviet Union, described him as a comrade and brilliant successor of Vladimir Lenin's work.
6: Соратника и гениального продолжателя дела Ленина, Иосифа Виссарионовича Сталина.
0: Many mourned his loss, but others welcomed the news of the death of one of the most murderous dictators in history. As for Menon, he became a member of the Indian Parliament and was later named as India's Defence Minister. But his cabinet career ended in controversy in 1962, when he was blamed for India's defeat in a border confrontation with China. Krishna Menon died in 1974 in New Delhi. Witness History was presented by me, Reena Stanton Sharma.
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12: From 0.05% to 40% in just 4 years. That's the incredible rise in electric vehicle sales in Vietnam. Nearby Thailand isn't far behind. The fastest growth in the world, and they aren't just buying EVs in Southeast Asia, they're making them.
13: Policymakers made a fairly strategic bet that instead of doubling down on legacy industries, they would look at where the global economy was heading, which is towards decarbonization and electrification, and decided that EVs would be their next frontier.
12: This is a global contest to win green jobs, and these places are setting the pace.
13: There's a younger generation of consumers who may never really develop the same kind of attachment to internal combustion engines. For them, the EVs just feel more modern and feel normal.
12: So what does this mean for the people there and the climate? That's The Climate Question with me, Jordan Dunbar, after the news.
14: BBC News with Emily Thomas. Russia and China have failed to reach an agreement on a multi-billion dollar gas pipeline during President Putin's visit to China. The Kremlin said Mr. Putin had achieved a basic understanding over the project in his talks with Xi Jinping, including on the route and how it would be built, but that there was no clear timeline. During the summit, the two leaders spoke of their bilateral relationship. Both are translated here, with Mr. Xi speaking first.
15: This year marks the 30th anniversary of the establishment of partnership and strategic cooperation and the 25th anniversary of the signing of the Treaty on Good Neighbours, Friendship and Cooperation.
16: Even against a background of unfavourable external factors, our cooperation and economic cooperation demonstrate good and high dynamics. The trade turnover has grown more than 30 times in a quarter of a century.
14: A joint Chinese-Russian declaration said, in apparent reference to the US, that attempts to dominate global affairs in the spirit of the colonial era had failed. Health officials in Eastern Democratic Republic of Congo say the current outbreak of Ebola will get worse before it gets better. Aroli Bangamba, a lecturer who lives in the city of Bunia, told the BBC that as people learn more about its spread, they're taking measures such as keeping their distance and abandoning the handshakes usually central to everyday life.
17: The situation here, it's a very confusing for common people as me. We hear the cases of death and the burial all around us, but everyone is now trying to protect themselves. So we're only getting to know what is happening with the people with whom we have some relationship and the knowledge. So, but all we know, there is a fear and anxiety among the population.
14: The Indonesian president, Prabowo Subianto, says he'll tighten export control over major commodities, including palm oil and thermal coal, in a move criticised by producers. He said the country had lost almost $1 trillion in 3 decades because products were being sold abroad on the cheap. Our global affairs reporter, Anbarasa Netarajan, has more details.
18: President Prabowo says major commodities would now be sold via a government-run enterprise following a transition period. Indonesia is the world's biggest exporter of palm oil, favoured for cooking by many in Asia and Africa because of its affordability. Producers say state control could lead to monopolies, adding to concerns over supplies and a rise in global prices. The Indonesian government said regulation would strengthen supervision, eradicate undercharging and prevent export earnings moving abroad.
14: You're listening to the latest world news from the BBC. Lithuanian authorities have reopened the airport in the capital Vilnius after a drone incursion into the country's airspace. Local media said the president and prime minister were among those who took cover. The Lithuanian defense minister said the drone was being pursued by NATO military jets. It's not yet clear who was behind the incursion. The Philippine Supreme Court has refused to grant interim relief from arrest to a senator wanted by the International Criminal Court for alleged crimes against humanity. The ruling now clears the way for the potential arrest and extradition of Ronald De La Rosa. Also known as Bato, he's wanted by the ICC for his involvement in former President Rodrigo Duterte's war on drugs, which killed thousands of people. The senator is accused of using his position as police chief to commit extrajudicial killings of suspected drug users. The remaining 2 bodies of Italian divers who drowned in a scuba diving accident in the Maldives last week have been brought to the surface. A Maldivian government spokesman, Mohamed Hussein Sharif, told the BBC all of the victims had now been identified and they'd been flown to the capital.
19: So the search and recovery mission is now complete, and the next stage is going to be the repatriation. After discussing with the Italian authorities, we will be repatriating the bodies back to Italy to the care of the families as soon as possible.
14: The 5 people died after entering a deep water cave for exploration. A Maldivian rescue diver also died during the search. The family of a British couple held in Iran after being accused of spying say the pair have gone on hunger strike. Lindsay and Craig Foreman were arrested in January last year while passing through Iran on a motorbike journey. They were sentenced to 10 years in jail in February. Britain's Foreign Office says it's working to bring them home. And that's the latest world news from the BBC.
20: Southeast Asia is fully charged when it comes to growth in electric vehicles. It's got the fastest growing sales in the world. Thailand and Vietnam are 2 of the countries with rapidly expanding markets, but they also make as well as buy these EVs. This puts them into an international battle for green jobs and investment. So what's going on in Southeast Asia? What does it mean for people there and for the climate?
1: From the BBC World Service, this is The Climate Question, and I'm Jordan Dunbar. First of all, some of the mad statistics that caught my eye. So in 2021, of all the cars sold in Vietnam, 0.05% were electric. Last year, that had risen to 40%. In Thailand, it was 1% in 2019 and 24% last year. From hundreds on the road to hundreds of thousands in such a short time. So what's behind this rapid rise and will it last? Well, with me to discuss this is Patpicha Tanakasempipat, also known as Best, friend of the show, Thailand correspondent from Bloomberg. Hi, Best.
21: Hi, Jordan. Thanks for having me.
1: And I'm also joined by Lam Pham, who's an energy analyst from the energy think tank Ember. How's it going, Lam?
22: I'm very good, thank you.
1: Best, why in Thailand has there been such rapid growth in electric car sales?
21: Thai EV story is very much an economic story. It's part of Thailand's strategy to revive its post-COVID economy. During the pandemic, the Thai economy saw a much steeper decline in GDP than most other major Southeast Asian economies, and a much slower recovery also since then. So tourism was only gradually coming back. Exports were under pressure. There was a clear recognition within the Thai government that Thailand needed a new growth engine, and crucially also one that could attract foreign direct investment at scale. So policymakers made a fairly strategic bet that instead of doubling down on legacy industries, they would look at where the global economy was heading, which is towards decarbonization, net zero targets, and electrification, and decided that EVs would be their next frontier. But what made the timing particularly effective was that it coincided with a sort of a global inflection point around 2021, 2022. Major economies were accelerating EV adoption, right? So Thailand essentially stepped in and said, we can be your base in Southeast Asia. So in 2022, it started rolling out a very targeted set of policies called EV 3.0, which included consumer subsidies of up to about $4,600 per car to stimulate demand. And it was rolling out tax incentives like excise tax cuts to attract manufacturers. And more importantly, they also bound those incentives to conditions that companies would build production locally and not just import cars into the country. So that was a clear industrial strategy with targets like having EVs made up 30% of car production annually by 2030. And so that created a sort of like early adopter push. So it started out being about policy, and that policy made the products very attractive. And so demand followed.
1: The other part of this, of course, is can people charge them, and are they saving money versus petrol cars?
21: Right now, the charging infrastructure in Thailand is not catching up to the growth of the demand for EVs yet. And that also has to do with the current prices or prices in their Strait of Hormuz, which drove up oil prices and, you know, made them very scarce. About 2 months ago, I mean, when the war started, it was very hard for people in Thailand to go to gas stations and fill up their tanks. Most gas stations were turning people away, saying they didn't have the inventories stocked up yet. And people were, you know, going into pretty much a collective mode of panic about oil prices and also diesel prices. Even if you could find diesel, the prices were very, very high. And so that incentivized people to start thinking about changing, switching to EVs. And in the Bangkok Motor Show last month, interestingly, bookings went up about 70%, mostly driven by demand for Chinese EVs. Anecdotally, you could see that consumers in Thailand were ready to switch from internal combustion engine cars to EVs faster because of the oil price crisis. I mean, normally people would be considering them anyway, but recent prices for fossil fuel has really accelerated that shift.
1: So for consumers, the government's made it cheaper. You mentioned there was over $4,000 subsidies. Mm. It's also cheaper than petrol at the minute. So it really is a cost thing for consumers. The other side of it is that Thailand makes loads of vehicles. Bangkok is being called the Detroit, which was the world's motor capital, the Detroit of Southeast Asia. Before, it was mostly Japanese firms manufacturing cars there. But you've mentioned Chinese manufacturers. How big a part have they played in changing the industry and selling electric vehicles?
21: It has been quite a significant shift in momentum, for sure. For decades, as you said, Japanese legacy automakers have dominated the Thai auto industry, and they did that alongside US and European car makers as well. So they're still deeply embedded in the system. That doesn't go away. But what the arrival of Chinese EV makers does is change the center of gravity, especially in the fastest growing part of the market, which is electric vehicles. Chinese companies like BYD, MG, Great Wall Motors are moving very quickly. They're localizing production. They have set up production in Thailand's Eastern Economic Corridor. And as they are able to produce local models, they have been very aggressive with their pricing, competitive, and bringing a lot of new models to the market. So in a sense, you now have like two different playbooks coexisting. The Japanese incumbents are more cautious and still leaning on hybrids and gradual transition, whereas the Chinese entrants are going very fast, going all in and scaling EVs pretty fast. And that creates competitive pressure, which is good for consumers.
1: And I noticed when I was doing my research, there was a headline that said the Thai Prime Minister was seen in a Chinese electric vehicle.
21: Yeah.
1: Why is that so newsworthy?
21: It was quite symbolic, Jordan, because the timing really amplified that. You had the Prime Minister, you know, switching from his Rolls Royce, which, you know, is a very symbolic car for oil era mobility and also traditional luxury. And you had him arriving at the government house in a BYD SUV. And that's happening at a time when oil prices have been volatile because of tensions in the Middle East, and when Thais were also themselves struggling to fill up their tanks at gas stations. So it plays into a broader narrative that Thailand is moving away from dependence on imported fossil fuels and towards electrification and also new energy technologies. And funnily enough, Jordan, a few days later, he showed up in an electric Toyota.
1: Okay, a Japanese car,
21: right?
1: To be fair to all the manufacturers.
21: To balance it out. Yeah, he said that he borrowed that from his son and that he was really getting into EVs now and that he wanted to try different models.
1: I love it. Electric car, geopolitical diplomacy. Who knew what you drive as a prime minister could be so symbolic?
21: Yeah.
1: A reminder that you're listening to The Climate Question from the BBC World Service. I'm Jordan Dunbar. Southeast Asia has become the world's fastest growing market for zero emission electric vehicles. Two of the countries that are both buying and making these cars are Thailand and Vietnam. So I've been speaking with Bess Tanaka-Sim-Pipet and Lam Pham to find out what this means for the climate and for those countries. Lam, I want to come to you now. Vietnam has had an absolutely incredible boom in terms of electric car passenger sales. Why have they taken off in Vietnam? Because it's different from Thailand in many ways, isn't it?
2: I think it's kind of similar to Thailand's story to some extent. So it's also like started with government incentive. And then there's another reason, which is, I would say, the VinFast effect, right? It's a local manufacturing automaker in Vietnam. And then it make affordable models, and EV sale in Vietnam in 2024 was up to 40%, which is quite amazing. But also there's other concerns associated with EV, right? And it's related to charging infrastructure. So when it comes to buying an EV, so people usually, you know, concerned about brains.
1: Where do I charge my car?
2: Yeah, I don't want to running out battery in the middle of a highway, right? And then Vietnam doing exactly what needed to address the issue. Vietnam at the moment has like 150,000 charging ports across the country, and then aim to achieve up to 500,000 charging ports by 2028. So it's, you know, rapidly expanding to address the issues.
1: And so much of that is down to this car company, VinFast. So we talked about Japanese and Chinese cars in Thailand. I'm guessing the Vietnamese prime minister drives a VinFast.
2: Yes. So VinFast actually supplies lots of dedicated models for the government, like decision makers. So there's a very fancy, very cool car models. So yeah, definitely they are like a national brand of Vietnam at the moment.
1: Well, VinFast is really interesting because it is a Vietnamese car manufacturer. Car manufacturing is really difficult to get into. It's very expensive, which is why we haven't had that many new manufacturers. For Vietnam, which is not a huge country like China, to have its own electric vehicle champion is pretty rare. What is it that VinFast has done that's different from other manufacturers to be so successful in the country?
2: So a little bit of history, right? VinFast was founded back in 2017 by Vingroup, which is the biggest private conglomerate in Vietnam.
1: So it's a giant corporation.
2: Yeah, it's like a real estate development, the biggest private company in Vietnam. And it's sourcing European design, engineering, production technologies to bring the highest quality, combined with, you know, Vietnam has a long history of manufacturing at low cost. So they want to bring high quality, low cost EV to customer.
1: Is it true that they have an offer where you get free electricity, free charging until 2030?
2: Yes, that's pretty amazing, isn't it? So it's part of the promotions going on at the moment. So I think it's started back in 2024. As long as you own an EV car from VinFast, you can charge for free, basically, until, I think it's extended into 2029 now.
1: So the World Bank has estimated that the electric vehicle industry could create 6.5 million jobs in Vietnam by 2050, which is a big deal for the economy. But if so much of that is being driven by this one company, by VinFast, is that not quite risky if things go wrong? Because it hasn't all been smooth sailing for VinFast, particularly when they've tried to go abroad.
2: Yeah, I think VinFast done quite tremendous success so far in Vietnam. Is kind of dominating the domestic market now. Is, you know, its market share in Vietnam is about 80-90%, and is going regional now. Is also top three battery EV sale in Philippines and Indonesia's, and it enters India's last year, 2025. It's building factories in Americas, and it's open sales in Europe. It's growing very fast and it's moving in the good directions. I think in general is the way forward, right? We need to step away from fossil fuels. We need to decarbonize the transport sector, which still at the moment rely on oil and gas.
1: Well, the reason I'm speaking to you is, of course, the climate impact. So I want to move on to emissions and what this means for green jobs and so on. So in terms of Thailand, the International Energy Agency has it with the 10th highest carbon dioxide emissions in the region. Carbon dioxide, of course, the main gas responsible for climate change. So it's quite a big polluter. Transport is the second biggest polluter in the country, so it's the second biggest category creating those emissions. And air pollution is estimated to cause up to 32,000 deaths annually. So Best, we've talked about more people using electric cars and electric vehicles, but how clean is the grid and the electricity that's actually fueling these cars?
21: Thailand does not yet have a low carbon grid. Renewables are growing though, but they're not yet dominant. They make up about 10% of the Thai power mix at the moment. The government is strongly pushing for solar energy though, and incentivizing households to install solar panels in exchange for some tax incentives. And Thailand also imports hydropower from neighboring countries like Laos. So the share of cleaner energy is gradually increasing, even if fossil fuels still dominate today. But what's interesting is that Thailand seems to be actually further ahead on EV adoption than on power sector decarbonization. So there's a bit of a mismatch right now. Consumers are electrifying transport faster than the grid itself is becoming clean.
1: And what about air pollution? Are you seeing a difference in Bangkok and other cities with electric vehicles, electric scooters coming in?
21: Air pollution is part of the EV story in Thailand for sure, particularly in Bangkok, cities like Bangkok and Chiang Mai, where seasonal smog is a real concern. EVs are becoming attractive because they eliminate tailpipe emissions. It's one of the factors that people consider when they are thinking about buying new cars or switching from an old ICE car. So there's a growing recognition that there is an immediate local air quality benefit. But on the ground, the seasonal smog just happened earlier this year. And, you know, maybe we would need more EVs on the road before there is clear improvement on that aspect.
1: So Thailand's grid, not yet green, but getting greener. Lam, lots of people will be interested or even surprised that even if you run an electric vehicle on a so-called dirty grid, it's still more efficient than driving a fossil fuel car. Is that right?
2: Yes, I think that's the most exciting things about EV, right? It's amazing energy efficient. And that's why, you know, in our report, in one of our analyses we done last year, so switching to EV could basically reduce primary fuel consumption by 60% in Vietnam and around 50% in Indonesia. So for country reliant on import oil and natural gas, such as a lot of country in ASEAN, like Vietnam, like the Philippines, EV adoption is actually also a solution for energy security.
1: Well, Lam, the grid in Vietnam, I've got here that Vietnam's actually entered the top 20 of the biggest polluters in the world. What is fueling Vietnamese EVs? What's the electricity grid made up of there?
2: Well, actually, we still rely on fossil fuel at the moment, but we are transitioning to renewable energy, right? So over 50% of the total generation come from coal and gas.
1: And coal's the most polluting fossil fuel, isn't it?
2: Yeah, but I think renewable is catching up very quickly and will overtake fossil fuels very soon, at least according to government plans. So the government plan very ambitious for renewable energy development in Vietnam.
1: One of the things people talk about is this idea of leapfrogging, so that someone who's coming to buy their first car, instead of buying a fossil fuel driven car, just goes straight to electric vehicles in a way they haven't done in more developed countries. Best, in the region, are most people buying their first car and moving on from scooters or public transport, or are they replacing other cars?
21: Yeah, I'm seeing both trends at once. A lot of current EV buyers are people that switch from petrol cars because economics are becoming more attractive. But there's also a younger generation of consumers who may never really develop the same kind of attachment to internal combustion engines that the previous generation had. And for them, the EVs that they see every day right now just feel more modern, feel right, and feel normal because you see it every day. And it's becoming so normalized that it can be someone's first considerations for their first vehicles too. And you already see this in cities like Bangkok, where younger consumers are very used to electric public transport already, and they are used to app-based mobility. They are very tech savvy. So when they buy a car, an EV doesn't necessarily feel like a greener alternative. It just feels like the newest version of what they want out of a car. And EV brands are also quite smart about this because now the EV cars are very tech forward. They have large touch screens and smart features.
1: Most of the inside of several of them that I've looked at, it's just like one giant monitor.
21: Exactly.
1: It's like driving a tablet.
21: Right. And the other day I was in a friend's Tesla and he was like, you can turn on karaoke if you want. And I was like, is that
1: karaoke?
21: Even possible? Yeah, there's an app on that giant Tesla screen that says karaoke. And so we did that for like 15 minutes. You know, it's part of a generational shift in what people expect from a car, I would say. Yeah. So I see all the trends happening at the same time. The younger generations tend to consider EVs first now, but also the older generations are thinking about switching.
1: Best, from what I'm hearing, making cars cheaper to buy and cheaper to run has made them much, much more popular. But is that sustainable for governments to keep subsidizing cars? Because that's going to cost lots of money.
21: It does cost a lot of money. The Thai government has already started scaling back some of the subsidies that they gave in 2022. At first, the subsidies were about $4,600 per car. Now they have scaled back to 50% of that. And we're in the second phase of EV subsidies, EV incentives now. We're not sure if that would be a third after this current one is up. So it does cost a lot of money to subsidize the energy transition. But also, the Thai cabinet just approved a new plan for a 400 billion baht loan half of which will be spent towards restructuring the economy to make it more conducive for energy transition. And that includes also promotions of electric vehicles. So it looks like government may be scaling back subsidies for buyers, scaling back incentives for producers, because it might think that it's in a good spot right now. It has kickstarted the industry and the industry would be able to go forward. And now they would put more money into promoting the use, promoting adaptation to make sure that the demand would be able to sustain the supply chain and keep it going.
1: And for Vietnam and Thailand, how do you stop Chinese manufacturers completely dominating this market? Is it possible, Lam?
2: Yes, I think for Vietnam, it's very easy to conclude that, because basically the whole charging infrastructures in Vietnam is owned by VinFast, so it has a monopoly of the charging infrastructures.
1: Right, so if you want to get that free electricity, you got to drive a VinFast, okay.
2: Yes, so there's no competition in Vietnam. BYD is here, but it's only a very small share in the market, so for Vietnam, it's very easy.
1: So that means, yeah, free electricity if you drive VinFast, but less consumer choice because you don't get it if you don't drive one. BEST, Thailand's obviously quite different. Do you think that other manufacturers can compete with Chinese EVs there?
21: I think there is a growing recognition from the Japanese manufacturers that they are losing ground to Chinese EV makers for sure. But at the same time, all that being said, I still have to say that Thailand is still very much a market that is dominated by fossil fuel cars, and it, as it has been for decades. So it's a challenge as well for the Chinese automakers to break into a market that the Japanese have been dominating for decades. And at the same time, the Japanese have come under increasing pressure to try to preserve their turf and preserve the trust that they have built with the Thai customers.
1: BEST, thank you so much for joining us today.
21: Thank you for having me.
1: Lam, thank you for joining us.
2: Thank you so much for having me as well.
1: And thank you for listening. Don't forget, if you have a climate question of your own, you can email theclimatequestion@bbc.com. And thank you to the production team, Tom Brignall, Jack Reismark, Nick Sindel, and Simon Watts. See you next time.

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3: 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This week, from state-backed cyber attacks to criminals holding our data hostage, we discuss the latest threats with a former FBI expert.
4: Mythos is very good at identifying vulnerabilities.
3: And we catch up with a Tech Life listener who's using dermatology tech to educate school kids on staying safe in the sun. 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
5: BBC News with Emily Thomas. Russia and China have failed to reach agreement on a multi-billion dollar gas pipeline. The Kremlin said President Putin had achieved a basic understanding over the project in his talks with Xi Jinping, including on the route and how it would be built. But it said there was no clear timeline. Health experts are warning that armed conflict in eastern Congo could make it harder to contain the Ebola outbreak across Central Africa. They say clinical trials for new vaccines will be difficult because of the security situation. The Indonesian president says he'll tighten export control over major commodities, including palm oil and thermal coal, in a move criticised by producers. Talks have resumed between Samsung and the union representing its workers after earlier negotiations aimed at averting a strike collapsed. The Philippines Supreme Court has refused to grant interim relief from arrest to a senator wanted in The Hague for alleged crimes against humanity. The ruling clears the way for the potential arrest and extradition of Ronald De La Rosa. The governor of Russia's Nizhny Novgorod region, about 400 kilometres east of Moscow, says two industrial facilities are on fire following a Ukrainian drone attack. Reports suggest the target could be another oil refinery. Vilnius Airport has reopened after a drone incursion into Lithuania's airspace. People had been urged to take shelter after an air alert was sent out. Ukraine has accused Russia of using electronic jamming to redirect Ukrainian drones deployed in their conflict towards Baltic states. Donald Trump has scored another victory in his campaign to punish dissenters in his Republican Party with the ousting of Congressman Thomas Massey in the Kentucky primary election. And the remaining two bodies of Italian divers who drowned in a scuba diving accident in the Maldives last week have been brought to the surface. BBC News.
3: Hello, I'm Chris Vallance, and welcome to Tech Life on the BBC World Service, the programme that's all about technology and how it affects all our lives. This week, we're looking at the latest cybersecurity threats that governments and big companies are facing. A former FBI cyber crime fighter gives us the inside scoop. And later on, a Tech Life listener is using dermatology tech to educate teenagers in Australia about the dangers of the sun's UV rays.
6: This is making a difference with kids. It's changing attitude, and it's really, for the first time ever, giving us an insight underneath the skin, which is quite incredible.

0: Now, have you had money or data taken by hackers? Lots of us have. In the UK, major retailers, hospitals and car manufacturers have all been disrupted by cyber attacks. It's worrying, and there's a new threat to chew your fingernails over. The possibility that a powerful new AI system could fall into the wrong hands and supercharge hacking.
1: Anthropic says its newest AI model named Claude Mythos Preview is too powerful and dangerous to be released to public. So Mythos excels at identifying weaknesses and security flaws in software, which hackers could use in cyber attacks.
0: CBS News reporting there. In official UK tests of its cyber capabilities, the new model, Mythos, passed hacking challenges other models could not. The UK Government Minister for AI, Kanishka Narayan, told this programme, "Our independent testing shows that cyber capabilities in leading AI systems are advancing much faster than we expected." Like most AI systems, Mythos is a double-edged sword. It's great at spotting security flaws in code, a useful skill for defenders, but also a vital skill for attackers. Anthropic is for now restricting its release, but it's reasonable to think other equally capable AIs will appear. So how safe are the systems we all depend on? We turn to a veteran cyber crime fighter to find out. Cynthia Kaiser spent 8 years at the FBI in the US, where she was the Deputy Assistant Director of their cyber division. Now she's working at the Halcyon Ransomware Research Center in the US. And we started by discussing Mythos.
2: The risk is real, but it's not something that you can't necessarily defend against with current tools if you position them in the right way. Let me kind of detail out what that means. So Mythos is very good at identifying vulnerabilities. I think from over in the UK, the government did a great study kind of looking at that, saying, like, we don't even know how to quantify this risk because it's able to do this so well. And like, even among the organizations that have had access to Mythos that I've talked to, you know, they've indicated it's been able to find a large quantity of vulnerabilities across their systems. But I'll pause there because the greatest kind of use case, and if, say, criminals or other nation states got access to Mythos, how they would do that is initially to try to get onto a network. Some of your listeners may have heard this as zero-day vulnerabilities, which means they're just undiscovered vulnerabilities. No one knows about them. There's no patches yet. And so if that got out, if actors were able to find a whole lot of these undiscovered vulnerabilities, then there's no kind of security around organizations to stop them from getting in. And that's really serious and scary. But the one area I'd note is security doesn't just stop at the borders of organizations, at the borders of networks. There's a lot of great security tools that are for internal in your network. There's we call defense in depth. You have multiple tools able to identify things. Now with AI, we can really baseline what does behavior look like on networks where this user account, it doesn't normally act like that. Why is it acting odd? Let's go check that out further. And then there's ways to segment across networks, which means to put up kind of dividing lines, additional security, so that you just can't move across an entire network or have access to everything once you get on. And so those types of activities that organizations can do for that internal defense is really important in the age of there being tools, and Mythos is one, but there's going to be others where they're able to get onto a network and you don't know it.
0: A UK minister, the minister responsible for AI, when we asked him about Mythos, the reply we got back was that the thing that they were observing was that the cyber capabilities in leading AI systems are advancing much faster than we expected. I mean, if you were in government or if you were advising a government, would you be sort of warning them this is just the beginning?
2: I don't know if the government bureaucracy can actually keep up with the speed of tools and how they're being developed. And by that, I mean, let's say that organizations have access to Mythos. They're identifying 1,000 vulnerabilities, and then they send all of that into the US or the UK government to say that there should be a patch on this. Something should go out on it. Well, our governments aren't necessarily staffed, positioned, I'm not sure anybody is, to deal with 1,000 at once coming in at them. And so the systems that we have in place right now for being able to address those types of vulnerabilities are going to be challenged, even just with the technology as it is today.
0: You mentioned the use of AI and sort of getting into systems and getting into businesses. I mean, that is something that I now think is quite a common feature of cyber attacks, deep faking people's colleagues or deep faking the boss of the company. You know, it seems to be a first step in, and we've seen it as a first step in some quite serious attacks, like, attacks on basic bits of software that are used by millions of other companies, businesses, websites. You know, it's a real threat now, isn't it?
2: It absolutely is. I think about some of the attacks I hear about where it's like, but they pretend to be your CEO and they call you on WhatsApp and they say, hey, I need you on this urgent call. Here's the link. And when you're looking, it looks like your CEO. It's like the where they've been at on vacation before, like all the things match. And I think to myself, like, I do this every day, day in, day out, and I'd probably be fooled by some of these. The tools to create deepfakes or do other AI-enabled types of operations, they're available for purchase on the dark web. And I'm actually going to be talking even more about a lot of those AI tools that are available on the dark web at Info Security Europe in London at the beginning of June.
0: So what can I, if I went shopping, what kind of tools would I be able to get?
2: Well, you could get tools that enable you to create deepfakes on your own that are a little more realistic than just, you know, might be able to do in an open source way. There are tools that help connect those usernames and passwords that are been stolen from all of us many times again and are for sale on the dark web. Now we see a lot of integrations to be able to take all of that data and then use it at scale for conducting their outreach and trying to send these, you know, malicious messages out that have you try to click on a link, and et cetera. And some purport to having, you know, saying, oh, I can go across the entire ecosystem. I can do an entire operation. We don't see full AI operations being all that successful, but it's never stopped criminals in the past from advertising falsely. Like, it's part of this whole cyber criminal underground of developers, attackers, money launderers, infrastructure providers. People kind of think of somebody in a hoodie in the basement doing these attacks, but it's incredibly sophisticated economy behind all of these moving forward. Though I do wonder if there are criminals out there that are worried AI is going to take their job too.
0: When we talk about who is doing the hacking, I mean, we live in a time of great geopolitical uncertainty. We have, you know, a hot war in Europe, a hot conflict in the Middle East. How does that feed into the world of hacking?
2: The Iran conflict now is the first one that I can remember where really both sides had integrated cyber operational capabilities. One of the first major kinetic targets that Iran hit were data centers, because we rely on them to do all of our work, all of our business. And that impacted businesses across the world. And there was a lot of pivoting that had to be done. And so kind of understanding that data centers are now a target for these types of attacks. Second is that nation states are increasingly using cyber criminal tactics to conduct more destructive operations. Iran's done that for several years. We had Iran attack Albania a few years back, where they were upset that Albania was hosting what they saw as a dissident group. And so they conducted this incredibly destructive attack. They wiped data. They used ransomware, so locking up the network. They had taken information that they'd stolen and put it out there for information operations. But what's important about that one to know is the Iranians had actually been conducting an espionage operation against those networks for 14 months. Then they turned it over for attack. And they made it look like a fake cyber criminal group when they did it, when something happened.
3: You mentioned ransomware. I mean, this has been a huge story in the UK with, you know, car manufacturers and top high street brands hit by ransomware attackers. What's the picture there? Oh, is this a problem we're getting to grips with, or is it still sort of outpacing the response?
2: So, you know, I've likened the amazing work that my colleagues at the FBI and in the UK, the NCA, all of them have been able to do is almost akin to mowing your lawn, right? Where you go out there and you're able to stop the explosive growth of some of it, but it's not gone. There are more ransom attacks than there were just a few years ago. It's incredibly fast. That means we used to see attacks maybe take a few weeks from the time an actor got on the network. They had to look around, find the right accounts, find the right data, et cetera. Now we see an average of about 4 hours from that initial access to that full locking up of a network. We've even seen it in under an hour. And then these attacks, no red lines. There used to be some types of, you know, honor among thieves, and they wouldn't target things like hospitals. But last year, hospitals and healthcare in the US were the most attacked sector.
3: So how do we stop it? I mean, there are lots of different ideas and theories that people have about how we can deal with the ransomware menace. A lot of it focuses around whether or not we should allow people to pay ransoms. But what do you think are the best things we can do at the moment?
2: I think there are certain aspects like labeling ransomware actors who actually endanger people's lives as terrorists. My team at the Ransomware Research Center has done analysis across U.S. laws for that and noted that we believe they meet the legal definition of terrorists. If they're targeting a hospital, if they know they could kill somebody and they've just decided it's somebody else's problem, being able to identify it really label them in that way, because it loosens up a lot of funding, enhanced intelligence capabilities, but also international collaboration, because in the end, we need tools to be able to go to the countries that are hosting these criminals and hold those countries accountable for allowing their citizens to try to harm the people within our countries.
3: And thanks there for that fascinating insight to Cynthia Kaiser, a former Deputy Assistant Director of the FBI Cyber Division.

This is Tech Life on the BBC World Service with me, Chris Vallance, and with you, our listeners. Tech Life regular Nakombe in Cameroon heard our recent edition on tech to help solve sleep apnea. He messaged us on WhatsApp to say he learned a

0: after hearing my interview with Cynthia Kaiser, we really would like you to get in touch. Our email address is techlife@bbc.co.uk, or you can send us a WhatsApp text message or voice note. The number is +44 330 1230 320. Now we're going to stick with you, our listeners. A little while ago, we asked you to tell us about the tech you're using in your life. Well, Simon Board, who listens to Tech Life from Sydney in Australia, got in touch. Simon has a background in physical education as a teacher and now as a lecturer doing a PhD. But he also runs workshops to help educate school pupils about the damage the sun's ultraviolet rays can do to their skin. And as you'll hear, he uses tech to help persuade kids to stay safe. So without further ado, this is Simon's story, beginning with why he decided to get in touch with us.
1: Yeah, Chris, look, listening in the mornings to BBC Tech Life in particular, it's really inspired me listening to all the different stories from around the world, and it certainly drove me and sort of inspired me to get in touch.
0: And tell us what you got in touch with us about. It sounds really worthwhile.
1: Yeah, look, I thought it'd be worth mentioning the concept of making change for our adolescents, our young people in high school, and the way they look at preventative skin cancer education. It's quite a significant problem, with the melanoma rates extremely high in Australia, and we have more young people dying from melanoma than car accidents. So it's quite a significant issue, and it's something that as a school teacher and now as a lecturer, I'm engaged with students and have been for the last number of years. And, you know, being fair-skinned myself, I'm very sensitive to, you know, some of the potential issues in this space.
0: And what you're doing is essentially helping to raise awareness of the risks, and you're doing that using technology. Tell us about that.
1: Yeah, look, we've been very fortunate. For the last few years, I've worked with a dermatologist, and that's given us access to what we call the Vizia imaging machine. And it's a clinical grade skin imaging technology that we brought into the classrooms. So we have this technology which essentially will scan the surface of the and the underlayers of the skin and give you readings and insights that you otherwise would have no idea about.
0: So talk through that technology. Talk through it from a sort of, if you like, a user's perspective. When you're in a classroom, what happens?
1: Your user would sit down and there would be three flashes and they don't feel anything. Then they would sit back and then the images would appear. And what they get to see in each of the slides is an analysis of the spots that they have on their face, the wrinkles. And this is, I've seen 15-year-olds with some significant wrinkles that are not able to be changed. The texture of the skin, so how smooth, the pores, how deep, how wide are the pores, so that can lead to issues with acne. Brown spots, which are the really deep spots that I've had, for example, an Indigenous student, beautiful surface skin, a very dark skin, and underneath they've got this damage, and they said, look, I never wear sunscreen because I never thought I had to, but the brown spots really deep underneath are showing that there is damage as a melanin tries to come through. Also, there's red areas, so it looks at the blood vessels, and the thing that happens when we get UV damage is the blood vessels go closer to the surface, and you can see a lot of the breakdown of the blood vessels through it as well. And also porphyrins. We look at these are amazing things, Chris, because what happens is that as you get bacteria, these porphyrins actually eat the bacteria and they glow fluorescent. So underneath the Vizia, the kids see this lighting up of their face. It's basically showing how much bacteria is happening, which obviously for adolescents is quite high. But from a dermatology point of view, we can actually look at the health of the skin and make a diagnosis from there. And the last thing we do with this imaging is we hit a button and it will actually age them from 15 through AI all the way to 80. So this is where we get the screams and the, oh my God, I look like my grandmother. You know, it's absolutely amazing, but a really good opportunity for us to see the future. And this is making a difference with kids. It's changing attitude, and it's really, for the first time,

0: ever, giving us an insight underneath the skin, which is quite incredible.
1: Is there other tech that you might want to bring into the classroom?
0: Yeah, well, look, we have a Pavise portable UV camera, which you essentially plug into your phone. Students will look straight into it. The screen can be split into two, so you'll see your normal face at the top, and then you'll see your face under UV conditions. Now, what that means is we get students to try a physical sunscreen, like a zinc, and they'll put that on and say, oh, wow, that's really thick, and it comes up as really jet black. And then they'll put a chemical sunscreen on, and then they'll put the spray. And what they realize is that the spray, no matter how hard you try, you just don't get the coverage that you get with the chemical or the physical. So that is another amazing opportunity where we've got the visor, it goes under the layers, and now we actually balance that quite nicely with the Pavise, which gives them a strategy to manage that skin so they don't actually end up with issues.
1: I guess there may be schools that aren't fortunate enough to have access to this kind of kit. How do we get this kind of technology, which you found has this amazing persuasive power, if you like, into the hands of more students?
0: Yeah, that's a great question, Chris, because it's something we're working on at the moment. We're applying for lots of grants. We're looking for government support, and it'll come. We're reaching out to a lot of schools, and we've set up a program whereby if we have a school that is lesser means, we've got a system whereby we're able to support them, and that's been fantastic. So we're doing the best we can to make sure that we provide equity with everyone, because we want everyone to have access to this product.
1: Is there a scope for expanding this internationally? I mean, Australia is not the only country to have a lot of sunshine.
0: Absolutely. Yeah, Chris, look, this is ready to go. And, you know, my PhD study at the moment is really focusing on international study, looking at sun protection. And it's looking at a number of countries that are very, very high UV and very high melanoma rates. So, you know, looking at UK itself, you know, in the next decade, you're looking at a 50% increase in melanomas in your country. And I'm sure you're feeling those summers more than you probably have before. So we're certainly getting a 10% increase every year in UV here with climate change. So there's a number of factors that are coming together, not only in Australia, but throughout the world.
1: Simon, you mentioned the PhD that you're doing. What kind of technologies are you looking at and issues are you looking into there?
0: Yeah, no, absolutely. There's some really amazing advancements out there at the moment. And interestingly enough, a couple of them come from the UK. So one we're looking at the moment is a colour-changing silicon. And as I was watching the Australians beat the English in the cricket, the Ashes there, I was thinking, Jesus, yeah, warming.
1: You're rubbing salt in the wounds, but carry on.
0: But as I was watching our opening bowlers run in, I thought, look, what a great message for all our young cricketers and all our young people. If they had this change, this silicon that would go on the front of their shirts. And what it does, it UV level 3 and above, it gets darker and darker red color. Now, it's quite an amazing bit of technology that's been developed by a group in the UK there. And it's actually been used on worksite vests. So it's that whole idea of trying to make a worksite safer in changing UV conditions. So they've also modeled it and put it on a football shirt. And so from my perspective, I'm looking at that. I'm looking at companies such as Surf Life Saving. I think it'd be wonderful for them to be able to remind their young people, look, it's UV 3 and above. It's changing color. Let's just make sure we reapply our sunscreen. We're also looking at technologies that can detect real-time UV. And there's some interesting developments with that that we're quite excited about, from a ring on your finger that could actually detect UV and send all that data. If you imagine throughout the world, if we could collect all the UV, real-time UV data throughout the whole world, we could actually do a whole lot of work with that in terms of working out areas of shade that are required, or, you know, is there genuine climate change happening, and here's some evidence why. There's a number of things we could do there. And so from that perspective, the real-time UV, the silicon badge, there's so much going on that is really exciting. And I look to, particularly from my perspective, I come from the country, from a rural area. I'm really interested in the inequities and some of the challenges that our rural and remote regions and our Aboriginal and Torres Strait Islander peoples have. And I'll just mention, I mentioned before the young lady that had the darker skin. What we find in those with darker skin, with skin cancer, is that they're actually having much more severe skin cancers because they're not revealing themselves as quickly. And when they do reveal themselves, they're quite significant and they're well, not well beyond, but they're certainly well down the track in terms of doing damage to the skin. And they also find them in their nails, both on their toenails and their fingernails and underneath their feet, interestingly enough. So while a darker skin is protective, it actually brings more genetic challenges that maybe we didn't realise.
1: And that's Simon Board, a Tech Life listener in Sydney, Australia, shining light on an important issue. Well, if you've been inspired by that conversation with Simon, perhaps you'd like to tell us about the tech that you're using in your life. Maybe like Simon, you're putting it to good use to help others. Maybe UV is a problem where you live. You can contact us by email. Our address is techlife@bbc.co.uk, or you can WhatsApp us on +44 330 1230 320. You can send a text or a voice message, but do please remember to include your name and where you live. Today's Tech Life was produced by Tom Quinn and presented by me, Chris Vallance.

0: This is NPR News.
1: Good morning, I'm Gigi Ahn at the BBC. The International Energy Agency says electric vehicle sales are forecast to hit new records this year, making up about 28% of all vehicle purchases. One reason is the rising cost of fuel following the US and Israel's war on Iran. The BBC's Matt McGrath reports.
2: Around 30 countries saw record EV sales in March, with sales up 75% year on year in Latin America. The report says falling prices are a key factor. In China, around 70% of electric cars sold last year were cheaper to buy than conventional vehicles.
1: The Indonesian President Prabowo Subianto says he will tighten export controls over major commodities, including palm oil and thermal coal, in a move criticized by producers. He said Indonesia had lost almost $1 trillion in 3 decades because products were being sold abroad at a cheaper price. Here's Ambarisan Etherajan.
3: Indonesia is the world's biggest exporter of palm oil, favored for cooking by many in Asia and Africa because of its affordability. Producers say state control could lead to monopolies, adding to concerns over supplies and a rise in global prices.
1: And talks have resumed between Samsung and the union representing its workers after earlier negotiations aimed at averting a strike collapsed. South Korea's labor minister will mediate the talks, which concern a dispute over pay and bonuses. I'm Gigi Ahn at the BBC in London.
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0: It's Morning Edition from NPR News. I'm Amy Martinez.
10: And I'm Leila Fadil. Many teen boys spend a lot of time in front of the mirror. It's a rite of passage. But some boys are taking part in a very risky trend to change their image. NPR's Alana Wise reports.
11: There's caring about your looks, and then there's looks maxing, a viral movement that urges boys and young men to radically improve their appearance. Some of the more benign advice offered in this online community revolves around gym tips and skincare, like this from user Michael Hoover on YouTube.
12: I tried using all of the most popular looks maxing glow up tips to see if they would make me more attractive.
11: But more extreme tactics call for elective surgery, steroid use, or even a practice called bone smashing, hitting yourself in the face with a hammer and a misguided attempt to improve your jawline. Here's controversial looks maxing influencer Clavicular.
13: I'll just lay down in my bed and brace my head so that there's no CTE and then smash my zygotes so that they grow.
11: Doctors say bone smashing is ineffective, dangerous, and can cause permanent damage. Dr. Gene Boresson has worked in child psychiatry for 40 years. He says the looks maxing movement is one of the most troubling trends he's seen.
14: The combination of young male development with the emphasis on appearance and social media is a very dangerous combination because it can result in significant physical as well as mental health consequences.
11: Also troubling is the movement's origins. Looks maxing grew out of the incel community, that is, involuntarily celibate men who blame women for their lack of happiness.

0: themselves to others? Is there a change in their eating habits?
1: Boressin says it's important to speak early and often about body image and to approach without judgment. But it can be hard to get boys to open up, says Valerie Adams Bass. She studies adolescent identity and body image, particularly among Black youth.
2: Males are not socialized at home and certainly not in peer groups to say, I'm having a tough day, right? They're not socialized to say, you know, I'm really struggling with what to wear, how to look, how to have a conversation.
1: She suggests taking an interest in their passions, like maybe video games, as a way to introduce deeper conversations.
2: Where you can begin to sort of break down, why is that the avatar you've chosen, right? Why is it that you're choosing these exercises for the gym? Why is it that you are socializing with this particular group of young men?
1: Adams Bass says making these subtle introductions can help soften boys to the idea of talking more openly.
2: It may not all come at once, but I do believe that you have to, and this takes work, right? So it takes work to break down the walls of adolescence.
1: Her big piece of practical advice, she suggests parents try to redirect their son's focus from their appearance and image-obsessed social media to healthier outlets like sports, art, and coding. Alana Wise, NPR News, Washington.
3: It's Morning Edition from NPR News. I'm Leila Fadel.
4: And I'm A. Martinez.
5: Good morning, Tulsa. This is KWGS. The Oklahoma City Thunder will try to bounce back after Monday night's double overtime loss at home to the San Antonio Spurs. Ryan LaCroix reports on what to expect in Game 2 of tonight's Western Conference Finals.
6: The Thunder got off to a slow start, were heavily out-rebounded, and could not contain Spurs star Victor Wembanyama in Game 1. Speaking with reporters on Tuesday, Coach Mark Daigneault said, as the Thunder regroup, everything is on the table.
7: In these series, you know, one of the things you got to do is you got to figure out what the problems are and you got to put the fires out pretty quickly. And so that's our challenge. And we got to work on that with the team today. We'll continue to work on it tomorrow and then we'll throw our best pitch tomorrow night.
6: Game 2 against the Spurs tips off at the Paycom Center at 7:30 tonight and can be seen on television on NBC. In Oklahoma City, I'm Ryan LaCroix.
5: In other news, three wildland fire task forces from Oklahoma were sent to Kansas to help with ongoing fires. Governor Kevin Stitt and the Oklahoma Department of Emergency Management announced the deployment Tuesday. The task forces are made up of 32 firefighters, 15 brush trucks, and one tender from three counties. The group will be working to extinguish fires in southwest Kansas near Ashland. Emergency officials say they are monitoring the situation and further support may be sent if needed. A short weather update for Tulsa today shows a chance of showers and thunderstorms before 7 a.m. and then a slight chance between the hours of 7 a.m. and 10 a.m. Mostly cloudy with a high near 68. In Tulsa, I'm Angel Ford and this is KWGS 89.5 Public Radio Tulsa.
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8: From Marketplace, I'm Sabri Benishore in New York. Each year, the federal government spends about $3 billion fighting wildfires. And this season is off to a rough start. In March, Nebraska had its largest wildfire in state history. Right now, a fire outside of L.A. has forced evacuations. Experts say fire season is getting longer, and that costs money. Marketplace's Caitlin Tan looked into it.
10: Caitlin Trudeau's family has lived in Southern California a long time.
11: My grandfather's house actually burned down in one of the fires in January. Luckily, he was totally fine.
10: That was almost a year and a half ago, but fires are still on Trudeau's mind.
11: Like, we didn't have this when I was growing up. Like, it wasn't a thing that happened all the time.
10: Trudeau works for Climate Central, which tracks climate change, and she researches fire weather days.

0: This is NPR News.
1: Good morning, I'm Gigi Ahn at the BBC. The head of the World Health Organization says the risk of the current Ebola outbreak in eastern Congo is high at the regional level, but still of low concern globally. The WHO's emergency committee warned it would take several months to develop a potential vaccine for the Bundibuyo Ebola virus. The BBC's Thomas Mukwana is in Nairobi.
2: According to the WHO, the disease is spreading and it's causing deep concern within the health agency. And that's because almost 543 people are now suspected to have been infected with Ebola, and around 131 are suspected to have died of Ebola. All these are speculation because only a fraction have been confirmed.
1: The Philippine Supreme Court has refused to grant interim relief from arrest to a senator wanted in The Hague for alleged crimes against humanity. The ruling clears the way for the potential arrest and extradition of Ronald De La Rosa. And researchers at Cambridge University in England say they now know the reason why the T-Rex dinosaur had such tiny arms. They say that as the predators developed stronger skulls and their bites became more deadly, their arms became steadily redundant. Dr. Elizabeth Steele is one of the study's co-authors.
3: If you've got a big skull, you don't need your arms as much because you're tackling big prey. And if your skull is powerful, then you can do that much better. Well, I think this cranial robustity, which is the technical term, would be really interesting to apply to birds, which are also theropod dinosaurs.
1: I'm Gigi Ahn at the BBC in London.
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0: It's Morning Edition from NPR News. I'm Amy Martinez.
7: And I'm Leila Fadil. The American mining industry is making a comeback. There's bipartisan support for producing more minerals and metals in the U.S. for national and economic security. Prices for gold, silver, and other metals are at historic highs. And places that have opposed mining in the past are rethinking those positions. Montana Public Radio's Ellis Julin reports.
8: Roughly 1,000 people live in Lincoln, Montana. Over 100 of them are inside the town's log cabin-style community hall tonight, a nod to the long history of timber harvesting. But tonight's meeting is for a different industry, mining. An Australian company called Sentinel Metals invited people to come hear about their plans to explore for gold about 5 miles outside of town. Crystalie Evans is Sentinel's spokesperson.
9: The exploration project is, you know, a great opportunity to provide a few local jobs and gain a better understanding of what the deposit looks like.
8: Finding at least some gold is a pretty sure bet. 30 years ago, a different company assessed the area and said there was enough to justify a big open-pit gold mine. Recovering gold from the ore would have required dousing it with a chemical solution containing cyanide. At the time, there was a lot of opposition. Lincoln sits near the headwaters of the Blackfoot River. It meanders through a valley of pine forests, snaking through fields of cattle and shadowed by sheer cliff faces. This morning, red-winged blackbirds are singing. The river was made famous by the novel-turned-movie, A River Runs Through It.
10: Please don't let this happen to the Blackfoot. Support I-137 to phase out cyanide leach mining.
8: That's a TV ad from 1997 for a ballot initiative to ban cyanide mining in Montana, which was launched in response to the mine proposed near the river. Voters passed it, so no mine ever materialized here.
11: The Blackfoot River is just the sacred place for all Montanans, and so it raised alarm bells across the state.
8: Durf Johnson is with the Montana Environmental Information Center, a government and industry watchdog group that helped pass the cyanide mining ban. He says executive orders and other actions by the Trump administration make this
11: the most generous federal administration in terms of the mining industry and what they're asking for, possibly, you know, in the modern era, definitely.
8: And Montana.

0: days when extractive industries like mining and timber harvesting dominated the economy. But environmental advocate Durf Johnson says a lot of Montanans are also aware that mining's left behind big, expensive, and long-lasting contamination, too.
1: We really are ambivalent and skeptical of mining, no matter your political persuasion, and want to see things, if they are permitted, to be done correctly so that we don't have, you know, water pollution and air pollution and all the negative consequences that come with mining.
0: Sentinel Metals says it's still in the very early stages of deciding whether to mine here. It insists that if it does, it won't threaten the health of the Blackfoot River. The river remains a cherished jewel for many Montanans. But if the company does move forward with development under President Trump, it would face far fewer regulatory hurdles. For NPR News, I'm Ellis Ju Lin in Missoula, Montana.
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3: It's about 10 till at KWGS News. I'm Angel Ford. The homelands of the Iowa tribe of Oklahoma once spanned a large part of the Midwest, including its namesake state. Thomas Pablo reports on a new book that explores the tribal nation's historical land claims.
4: William Green was the state archaeologist for the University of Iowa. His book, This is the Route of My Forefathers, covers the history of an Iowa map used for land claims during the 1830s. He says it documents 23 Iowa villages and spans six states from Missouri to Wisconsin, and that it was created to prove the tribe was the rightful owner of its future namesake and the surrounding area.
5: They've always been a fairly small tribe, and they realized that they couldn't resist the U.S. militarily, so they understood that movement, removal, was almost inevitable, but they wanted compensation, and they wanted fair treatment.
4: Green presented his work to the Iowa tribe last month, where leaders discussed potential uses of the map for the modern day. Those include tribal education, museum exhibition, and cultural preservation. In Oklahoma City, I'm Thomas Pablo.
3: On a different note, a strong cold front bringing cooler temperatures and lower wind speeds swept through Oklahoma, relaxing fire weather. Teams are still working to suppress fires in the Oklahoma Panhandle. Most of the blazes are being contained, yet recent data from the Oklahoma Forestry Services show 49,000 acres burned. Much of western Oklahoma remains in extreme drought, though red flag warnings are no longer active. Cimarron, Texas, and Beaver counties have burn bans in effect. Rain could be on the horizon in the parched Panhandle. The area has a chance for showers tomorrow and into the weekend. In Tulsa, I'm Angel Ford, and this is KWGS.
2: It's Morning Edition from NPR News. I'm Leila Fadel.
6: And I'm A. Martinez. The head of the World Health Organization said today that the risk of the Ebola outbreak spreading around the world is low, but the risk in the Democratic Republic of Congo and Uganda is high. Aid groups are scrambling to respond, and a new report finds that the global aid system that they are a part of is failing to address many crises. NPR global health correspondent Fatma Tanis is here. So how is the aid system failing?
7: The bottom line, A, is the authors say the humanitarian system was created in a different reality post-World War II, and it's no longer fit for purpose today. This report comes from the Lancet Commission on Health and the Johns Hopkins Center for Humanitarian Health. I spoke with its author, Paul Spiegel, and he says the aid sector has essentially become this big business where politics, power, money, and prestige are the drivers. It's fragmented, under-resourced, and politicized.
8: While it's done a lot of good, it really has lost, I think, its purpose of meaning to serve people affected from conflict and forced displacement from around the world.
7: The system is no longer meeting the needs of the people it's meant to serve and needs reform, he says.
6: So how do they come to that conclusion?
7: So over the past 2 years, the commission conducted hundreds of interviews. With recipients of aid, they found that many people were not able to differentiate between all the various NGOs and the United Nations agencies, and largely felt that their needs were not being met. In talking to humanitarian workers, they found this sense that public and private donors were dictating where the money should go, and it was less about what the actual needs were. There's also a lot of inequality, Spiegel says. For example, he says the aid that Ukrainian refugees received in the Ukraine war was a lot more compared to what Syrian refugees received when they were displaced.
6: And the U.S. and other wealthy nations seem to be cutting aid.
7: Yes, and that factors here because Spiegel says, you know, the overall flux in the system right now means there's

0: 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Alana Wise, NPR News, Washington.
1: It's Morning Edition from NPR News. I'm Layla Faldin.
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3: Good morning, Tulsa. This is KWGS. The Oklahoma City Thunder will try to bounce back after Monday night's double overtime loss at home to the San Antonio Spurs. Ryan LaCroix reports on what to expect in Game 2 of tonight's Western Conference Finals.
4: The Thunder got off to a slow start, were heavily out-rebounded, and could not contain Spurs star Victor Wembanyama in Game 1. Speaking with reporters on Tuesday, Coach Mark Daigneault said as the Thunder regroup, everything is on the table.
5: In these series, you know, one of the things you got to do is you got to figure out what the problems are and you got to put the fires out pretty quickly. And so that's our challenge, and we got to work on that with the team today. We'll continue to work on it tomorrow, and then we'll throw our best pitch tomorrow night.
4: Game 2 against the Spurs tips off at the Paycom Center at 7:30 tonight and can be seen on television on NBC. In Oklahoma City, I'm Ryan LaCroix.
3: In other news, three wildland fire task forces from Oklahoma were sent to Kansas to help with ongoing fires. Governor Kevin Stitt and the Oklahoma Department of Emergency Management announced the deployment Tuesday. The task forces are made up of 32 firefighters, 15 brush trucks, and one tender from three counties. The group will be working to extinguish fires in southwest Kansas near Ashland. Emergency officials say they are monitoring the situation and further support may be sent if needed. A short weather update for Tulsa today shows a chance of showers and thunderstorms before 7 a.m. and then a slight chance between the hours of 7 a.m. and 10 a.m. Mostly cloudy with a high near 68. In Tulsa, I'm Angel Ford, and this is KWGS 89.5 Public Radio Tulsa.
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6: From Marketplace, I'm Sabri Benishour in New York. Each year, the federal government spends about $3 billion fighting wildfires, and this season is off to a rough start. In March, Nebraska had its largest wildfire in state history. Right now, a fire outside of L.A. has forced evacuations. Experts say fire season is getting longer, and that costs money. Marketplace's Caitlin Tan looked into it.
8: Caitlin Trudeau's family has lived in Southern California a long time.
9: My grandfather's house actually burned down in one of the fires in January. Luckily, he was totally fine.
8: That was almost a year and a half ago, but fires are still on Trudeau's mind.
9: Like, we didn't have this when I was growing up. Like, it wasn't a thing that happened all the time.
8: Trudeau works for Climate Central, which tracks climate change, and she researches fire weather days.
9: Where you have really hot, dry, and windy weather conditions.
8: Compared to 50 years ago, parts of the West have two more of those hot and windy months.
9: And it basically sets the stage for extreme fire behavior.
10: More fire will just mean more suppression costs.
8: Jude Baham is an economist at Colorado State University. He says that in 2018, Congress set aside about $3 billion to help.
10: But they're starting to use almost all of that each year, too.
8: States are trying to fill the gaps, sometimes creatively, like Oregon taxing nicotine pouches. California taxes timber sales, and Wyoming just approved $5 million for two state crews that can fight fires.
11: While the local firefighters can go back home, go back to their normal jobs, because a lot of them are volunteers.
8: Jared DeLay is with the Wyoming State Forestry Division. He says just 2 years ago, Wyoming had its second worst wildfire season ever, killing wildlife, livestock, burning prairies.
11: That may just be grass out there that was burning, but that grass could mean a lot to a rancher and their family.
8: And he's worried about this summer The Mountain West is coming off one of the warmest and driest winters.

0: This is NPR News.
1: Good morning, I'm Laurie Kane at the BBC. The Indonesian President Prabowo Subianto says he'll tighten export control over major commodities, including palm oil and thermal coal, in a move criticised by producers. He said the country had lost almost $1 trillion in 3 decades because products were being sold abroad on the cheap. The BBC's Ambarasan Etirajan.
2: President Prabowo says major commodities would now be sold via a government-run enterprise following a transition period. Indonesia is the world's biggest exporter of palm oil, favoured for cooking by many in Asia and Africa because of its affordability.
1: On his first foreign trip since becoming Hungary's Prime Minister, Peter Modrő has met the Polish leader Donald Tusk, signalling a clear departure from the pro-Kremlin policies of his predecessor. Mr. Modrő said Ukraine was the victim in its war with Russia and had the right to protect its territorial integrity with all means. And in a rare soccer match, North Korea's Naegeo Yang has beaten South Korea's Suwon FC 2-1 in the semi-final of the Asian Women's Champions League. Jake Kwon.
3: It was kind of seen as, yes, North Korea versus South Korea, because it is a very rare occasion for a North Korean any sports team to come to South Korea. And a lot of people were wondering, is this going to be a start of perhaps a better peace between the two countries? Because right now, they're having one of the worst relationships in recent years.
1: I'm Laurie Kane at the BBC in London.
4: The war in Iran is straining the region's economies and alliances. Gulf states are scrambling to hedge their bets, and the United States is no longer the steady hand it once was. The Middle East's old power map is being redrawn fast. What happens to the Middle East when the world's most powerful broker stops playing peacekeeper? That's next time on 1A.
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0: It's Morning Edition from NPR News. I'm Amy Martinez.
9: And I'm Leila Faldin. The American mining industry is making a comeback. There's bipartisan support for producing more minerals and metals in the U.S. for national and economic security. Prices for gold, silver, and other metals are at historic highs. In places that have opposed mining in the past, are rethinking those positions. Montana Public Radio's Ellis Julin reports.
10: Roughly 1,000 people live in Lincoln, Montana. Over 100 of them are inside the town's log cabin-style community hall tonight, a nod to the long history of timber harvesting. But tonight's meeting is for a different industry, mining. An Australian company called Sentinel Metals invited people to come hear about their plans to explore for gold about 5 miles outside of town. Crystalie Evans is Sentinel's spokesperson.
11: The exploration project is, you know, a great opportunity to provide a few local jobs and gain a better understanding of what the deposit looks like.
10: Finding at least some gold is a pretty sure bet. 30 years ago, a different company assessed the area and said there was enough to justify a big open-pit gold mine. Recovering gold from the ore would have required dousing it with a chemical solution containing cyanide. At the time, there was a lot of opposition. Lincoln sits near the headwaters of the Blackfoot River. It meanders through a valley of pine forests, snaking through fields of cattle and shadowed by sheer cliff faces. This morning, red-winged blackbirds are singing. The river was made famous by the novel-turned-movie, A River Runs Through It.
12: Please don't let this happen to the Blackfoot. Support I-137 to phase out cyanide leach mining.
10: That's a TV ad from 1997 for a ballot initiative to ban cyanide mining in Montana, which was launched in response to the mine proposed near the river. Voters passed it, so no mine ever materialized here.
13: The Blackfoot River is just the sacred place for all Montanans, and so it raised alarm bells across the state.
10: Durf Johnson is with the Montana Environmental Information Center, a government and industry watchdog group that helped pass the cyanide mining ban. He says executive orders and other actions by the Trump administration make this
13: the most generous federal administration in terms of the mining industry and what they're asking for, possibly, you know, in the modern era, definitely.
10: And Montana's politics have shifted to the right since the 90s. For most of that decade, Democrats held two of Montana's three seats in Congress. Now, both senators, and it's now two congressmen, are enthusiastic Trump supporters. And Trump won Montana by big margins in the last three elections. Back at the meeting called by the new mine company, Jennifer Klinker, who owns a tow truck company in town, echoes what most people are saying tonight.
14: We support them 110%. What they're doing and they're bringing into the community of Lincoln is absolutely phenomenal, and Montana needs something.
10: A lot of people here would like to see Montana return to the days when extractive industries like mining and timber harvesting dominated the economy. But environmental advocate Durf Johnson says a lot of Montanans are also aware that mining's left behind big, expensive, and long-lasting contamination, too.
13: We really are ambivalent and skeptical of mining, no matter your political persuasion, and want to see things, if they are permitted, to be done correctly so that we don't have, you know, water pollution and air pollution and all the negative consequences that come with mining.
10: Sentinel Metals says it's still in the very early stages of deciding whether to mine here. It insists that if it does, it won't threaten the health of the Blackfoot River.

0: Land claims.
1: William Green was the state archaeologist for the University of Iowa. His book, This is the Route of My Forefathers, covers the history of an Iowa map used for land claims during the 1830s. He says it documents 23 Iowa villages and spans 6 states from Missouri to Wisconsin, and that it was created to prove the tribe was the rightful owner of its future namesake and the surrounding area.
2: They've always been a fairly small tribe, and they realized that they couldn't resist the U.S. militarily. So they understood that movement, removal was almost inevitable, but they wanted compensation and they wanted fair treatment.
1: Green presented his work to the Iowa tribe last month, where leaders discussed potential uses of the map for the modern day. Those include tribal education, museum exhibition, and cultural preservation. In Oklahoma City, I'm Thomas Pablo.
0: On a different note, a strong cold front bringing cooler temperatures and lower wind speeds swept through Oklahoma, relaxing fire weather. Teams are still working to suppress fires in the Oklahoma Panhandle. Most of the blazes are being contained, yet recent data from the Oklahoma Forestry Services show 49,000 acres burned. Much of western Oklahoma remains in extreme drought, though red flag warnings are no longer active. Cimarron, Texas, and Beaver counties have burn bans in effect. Rain could be on the horizon in the parched panhandle. The area has a chance for showers tomorrow and into the weekend. In Tulsa, I'm Angel Ford, and this is KWGS.
3: It's Morning Edition from NPR News. I'm Leila Fadel.
4: And I'm A. Martinez. The head of the World Health Organization said today that the risk of the Ebola outbreak spreading around the world is low, but the risk in the Democratic Republic of Congo and Uganda is high. Aid groups are scrambling to respond, and a new report finds that the global aid system that they are a part of is failing to address many crises. NPR global health correspondent Fatma Tanis is here. So how is the aid system failing?
5: The bottom line, A, is the authors say the humanitarian system was created in a different reality post-World War II, and it's no longer fit for purpose today. This report comes from the Lancet Commission on Health and the Johns Hopkins Center for Humanitarian Health. I spoke with its author, Paul Spiegel, and he says the aid sector has essentially become this big business where politics, power, money, and prestige are the drivers. It's fragmented, under-resourced, and politicized.
6: While it's done a lot of good, it really has lost, I think, its purpose of meaning to serve people affected from conflict and forced displacement from around the world.
5: The system is no longer meeting the needs of the people it's meant to serve and needs reform, he says.
4: So how do they come to that conclusion?
5: So over the past 2 years, the commission conducted hundreds of interviews. With recipients of aid, they found that many people were not able to differentiate between all the various NGOs and the United Nations agencies and largely felt that their needs were not being met. In talking to humanitarian workers, they found this sense that public and private donors were dictating where the money should go and it was less about what the actual needs were. There's also a lot of inequality, Spiegel says. For example, he says the aid that Ukrainian refugees received in the Ukraine war was a lot more compared to what Syrian refugees received when they were displaced.
4: And the U.S. and other wealthy nations seem to be cutting aid.
5: Yes, and that factors here because Spiegel says, you know, the overall flux in the system right now means there's actually a once-in-a-generation opportunity to drastically reform the way humanitarian aid is done. And this report suggests things like shifting the power of decision-making from the donors to affected communities, making sure people are helped equally, and that the money is flowing based on need, not politics. Now, on the other hand, the cuts have aid groups reeling and reacting right now instead of being able to come up with new strategies, he says.
4: Now, I know the United States has historically been a leader in global aid, but what's its role now?
5: The U.S. is still the largest funder of aid, even after all these cuts. So it still has influence. And in the past 6 months, we've seen the administration sort of backtrack from its initial stance of dismantling the foreign aid system. Its new stated vision for aid is more accountability, more money going to people rather than organizations. And Spiegel says that's a good thing. But he says the U.S. is still contributing to some of the system failures, such as politicizing aid. The administration is handpicking which countries get to have aid, and it's largely left out places like Yemen, Afghanistan, and Somalia, where millions of people are in dire need.
4: You know, earlier, I mentioned the Ebola outbreak in the DRC. How does this report suggest aid comes into play in a situation like that?
5: So Spiegel and other experts say that to effectively control an outbreak, it's key to have empowered local systems.

President Trump is boosting coal, and it's affecting the environment and our health. New reporting finds toxic mercury from coal-fired plants is on the rise, and rates of black lung disease among workers are going up after decades of decline. The real impact of the Trump administration's push for more coal, next hour on 1A.

0: I'm Indira Lakshmanan. Do you plug in your headphones and tune out the people on your morning commute? University of Chicago Business School professor Nick Epley says we should all be a little more social instead.
1: People actually enjoyed when they talked to a person sitting next to them than a solitude condition when they kept to themselves.
0: That's next time, Here and Now.
2: 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The nonprofit Circle Cinema presents the new documentary Steal This Story, Please, which follows investigative journalist Amy Goodman as she navigates a news landscape reshaped by technology, corporate consolidation, and political assaults on the press. The film ultimately asks the question, what happens to democracy when the press surrenders to power? More information on this film, including showtimes at the Circle, online at circlecinema.org.
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6: It's 1A. I'm Todd Zwillick. Every year, the Library of Congress picks 25 pieces of audio that represent American history to add to the National Recording Registry. Our annual Sounds of America series features some of the latest selections every Wednesday over the next month. Today, the Go-Go's. Their debut album, Beauty and the Beat, in 1981 made the band a household name, and the band made history as the first and only all-female band to play their own instruments and write their own songs on the way to a number one record. And it all started on the streets of Hollywood.
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8: This record was born in a time that was just this creative, I don't know what to call, an explosion.

0: The thought that the Go-Go's did for people, what Susie Quattro did for me, that's been a source of great joy and pride for me.
1: We broke the glass ceiling. I mean, I get in a lot of arguments over this, but there's

0: know, life is meaningless. You have to give it meaning with things you believe in and things that make you happy. And Arsenal is just one of them. You know, for some people, it's another team, it's another sport. But I think a lot of men derive happiness from the simple things in life. And you know, music and football are things that really connect and unite people. We unite people in the dance floors, we unite people in living rooms, we unite people in clubs, in social settings. And how music is used in African settings as well is to unite people. So football and music go hand in hand.
1: Bien-aimé Bahasa with his song Finale there. Well, more, of course, of coverage of Arsenal on the BBC World Service. And do stay with the World Service, particularly over the next few minutes, as officials in Washington are expected to announce publicly formal charges against the former Cuban president Raul Castro at an event. It's believed to relate to an attack in 1996 in which Cuban jets shot down two civilian planes operated by exiles from the country. At the time, Raul Castro was armed forces minister. He is now retired, but is clearly in the sights of officials in Washington. That's just about it from this edition of Outside Source. I'm James Reynolds. Thank you so much for your company.
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Welcome to the Commonwealth Club of California radio show. I'm Gloria Duffy, co-president and co-CEO of the club, a nonprofit, nonpartisan public forum where we present a wide range of thought leaders on the important issues of the day. Some of the most difficult issues for people to discuss civilly include abortion, views of our current president, transgender politics, crime and drugs, and of course, the Middle East. This last one was made even more difficult for people to discuss in respectful exchanges following the October 7, 2023 attack by Hamas, which killed more than 1,100 Israelis, and an Israeli response that flattened the Gaza Strip and killed tens of thousands of people. How did an already fraught situation come to this? How did we go from the hopes raised by the Oslo peace process to the despair of today? Is there a way out of the escalating violence? To learn more, we turn to Robert Malley, senior fellow and lecturer at Yale University's Jackson School, and the co-author of Tomorrow is Yesterday, Life, Death, and the Pursuit of Peace in Israel and Palestine. He advised three U.S. presidents, has a working knowledge of Palestinian leaders Yasser Arafat and Mahmoud Abbas, and participated in secret talks over decades. He is in conversation at Commonwealth Club World Affairs in San Francisco with Mark Danner, a journalist and professor at the University of California Berkeley Journalism School. Let's listen in.

0: Hello, ladies and gentlemen, and welcome to this evening's Commonwealth Club World Affairs program. Thank you for coming out. I'm Mark Danner. I'm a writer and journalist, and I teach journalism and English at UC Berkeley. And relevantly, I've done a fair amount of coverage of the Middle East. Tonight, I'll be talking with former U.S. diplomat Robert Malley about his new book. Robert Malley has served in senior Middle East positions in the administrations of Presidents Clinton, Obama, and Biden. And I should say he was special envoy for Iran under Biden, particularly relevant for our discussion today. He was president and CEO of the International Crisis Group, and he is currently a senior fellow and lecturer at Yale University's Jackson School. His new book is co-authored with Hussein Agha, who's his longtime collaborator, notably in many pieces for the New York Review of Books. The full title of the new book is Tomorrow is Yesterday, Life, Death, and the Pursuit of Peace in Israel-Palestine. So I would like to take advantage of the fact that you've had immense experience in dealing with Iran and the Iranians to start off with what's going on currently in the war, and then perhaps follow that string back to what we call the Middle East problem, which is Israel and Palestine. I find as we get closer to the ceasefire ending, things seem to get more and more confusing. I wonder if you could kind of lay out the situation as you see it at this point in the conflict.
1: First, thanks for all of you. Thanks to the Commonwealth Club. It's great to be here. It's very hard to summarize where we are today. We have sort of an impresario who, if he knows what he's doing, he's not really letting us in on his secret, because it seems like every day is a new objective, is a new plan, is a new whim, a new impulse. And I'm obviously talking about our president. But I do think a few things should be clear. Number one, this war never should have started. It was unlawful. It's unlawful for domestic reasons, but many presidents, unfortunately, including some that I've served, have ignored the letter of the law and declared war without referring to Congress. It's unlawful internationally. There's absolutely no basis for the war. It was unjustified. It was unnecessary. None of the arguments that had been made for this war hold any water. For me, very few things in life are incontrovertible. That's one of them. It's a war that is not just unjustified, unnecessary, illegal. It's one that is having huge consequences. People here could complain about the price of gas and the stock market. You know, we'll get over that, most of us, I think. Consequences for the Iranian people, not so much. I mean, they already had to suffer from a leadership that has had their interests at the very bottom of their list of priorities. But now a war that is, just quoting the president, that's going after bridges and infrastructure and the petrochemical industry and their aluminum and their steel factories, they're going to have to live with this for generations. And finally, the rest of the world, particularly middle and lower income countries, that are going to pay, and nobody here is going to see it, but it's going to really have repercussions for them for generations to come. So it is really a catastrophic war. And so where we are today is, it's very hard to know what the president wants. I would say that if what he's looking for is a deal that's going to make sure that Iran cannot acquire a nuclear weapon, that can be achieved. I would argue that it was achieved in 2015. I was part of the team that, with the leadership of President Obama, negotiated a deal that took care of the nuclear problem for at least a period of a dozen to 15 years. We're much worse off as a result of the president's tearing up the deal and then going to war. But I do think that if his goal was to reach a deal that would address that problem, it was doable. If his goal is to reach a deal that's going to open the Strait of Hormuz, which, by the way, was not closed before the war was launched, I think he could reach that too. But we just don't know what he's looking for. And so the reason it's so hard to answer the question is, if imagine any one of you sitting on the other side of the table with Vice President Vance, Steve Witkoff, and Jared Kushner. Number one, you're not sure what you're negotiating about because it seems to change every day. Is it just about the nuclear? Are there missiles? Are there drones? Is it Iran's support for its regional allies? You don't know whether the people at the other end of the table know what the president wants, because twice before during negotiations, President Trump decided to bomb Iran. And they don't know whether he knows what he thinks, because the president himself seems to change his mind almost on an hourly basis. So objectively, I think both sides have an acute interest in ending this war. I actually don't think President Trump wants to go on. It's not helping him politically. It's costing economically. He cares about the stock market. Stock market's going to suffer. So I think he wants an exit. I think the Iranians want an exit, not by sacrificing core interests, but they want an exit because of the economic cost. They need relief from the destruction. They need sanctions relief. So objectively, one would say there is a zone of potential agreement. But it's very hard to get there. You have the mistrust that existed before President Trump, and that's been compounded to the nth degree because of everything the president has done to convince the other side that he's unreliable.
0: It seems an irony of the present situation that the previous agreement, which, as you point out, accomplished a major one of his goals, could be the enemy of achieving an agreement now. That is, he needs to achieve something that people will say is dramatically better than what Obama achieved. You know, you saw that over the weekend with this mentioning they want a 20-year period when they won't enrich. And of course, in the agreement, it was 15 years.
1: I'm going to interrupt you here because I want to give credit where credit is due. If the president achieves even 5 years of no enrichment, that's more than the Iran deal of 2015. Iran had not agreed to suspend enrichment. Iran could always enrich, but just at low levels. I'd be the first, and I've said this publicly, if the president can achieve that, I would say that part of the deal, at least, is stronger than the one that Obama negotiated. Would that justify the war, the destruction, what it's done to Iranians, what it's done to people around the world? Absolutely not. But I do think if what he's looking for is a deal where people could stand up and say, oh, it's better than the JCPOA, I'll do it if that's what it takes to end the war.
0: It is remarkable when you look at what's been published that the decision to start this war seems to have been as lackadaisical and casual as it seems. That is, that Netanyahu simply came, gave a presentation. The U.S. intelligence community said that half of what he said was, as Marco Rubio summarized, bullshit. But the president still decided to go along, and no one was willing to question him.
1: Yeah, I mean, I don't know the president, and I don't have a degree in psychology, so I don't want to claim that I could understand what went through his mind. But I think reading all the reporting, there is a narrative that makes, to me, sense. Here's a person who was emboldened by what he sees as a series of dramatic successes against the prediction of many experts. And you could go back to his first term when he moved the embassy to Jerusalem, when he killed Qasem Soleimani, the head of the Iranian Quds Force. Later in the second term, when he bombed the Iran nuclear facilities, when he kidnapped President Maduro of Venezuela. In all these instances, I know, because I know the people who made the claim, and I know some people in the intelligence community were warning the president, these could turn out to be very dangerous. If you're somebody who tends to be already skeptical about experts and who thinks that your judgment is superior to theirs, and you have these series of events where, you know what, it turned out better than the experts predicted, you feel emboldened. You feel a bit drunk with success about, I can do no wrong. And I'm a president now, it's his second term. His eyes are not on re-election, his eyes are on history. And he thinks, I'd be the president who will have solved problems that have plagued America for decades and who will change the orientation of three regimes from the anti-American to the pro-American camp. He did it with Venezuela yesterday. He believes he'll do it with Iran today. He's convinced he'll do it with Cuba tomorrow. So I think that was where he was. This is my chance to get this done. The regime is weakened. It had to kill 10, maybe more thousand of its people to stay in power. I could give it a shove. At a minimum, they're going to come begging for a better deal. Maybe the regime will be out. I think Prime Minister Netanyahu played a role, but he was pushing on a semi-open door, and he knew how to play to that part of the president that wanted to hear that. So for me, this is President Trump's war. It's not Prime Minister Netanyahu's war. And then as for the people in his cabinet, those who knew better, and I suspect J.D. Vance, for example, knew better. I don't know about others, but every indication I have is that he was very worried about this war. Do you really say no? I mean, I've served three presidents. It's not easy to say no to a president, right? I mean, you always feel a bit like you're going to get chastised for that. Do you say no to this president who believes that he has absolute power to decide whether it's going to rain or there's going to be sunshine? So I think what they did, and again, the reporting that you suggested confirms what I had assumed, is that those who were skeptical would raise a question. They'd say, you know, there's these problems, this may happen, but Mr. President, because they want to be on his right side, you are the greatest leader in the world. with the strongest military on the planet. If you want to do it, you'll succeed. And the president is inclined to dismiss the first part of the sentence and grab the second.
0: Mm-hmm. Is there a chance that his larger assumption could be right? That is, that there's a degree of caution built into the expertise within the government surrounding the use of American power. And that, in fact, if we weren't so cautious, some of these longer-term problems could be solved.
1: So on the one hand, I do think it's the role, it's ingrained in experts, analysts, to think about the worst case scenario. I mean, put yourself in their shoes. If you say the sky's going to fall and the sky doesn't fall, nobody's going to be mad at you. You're happy the sky didn't fall. If you say the sky won't fall and it does fall, then people are going to say, well, why didn't you tell me that? You know, so there is a premium. And I quickly learned in my time in government back in the 90s under President Clinton, boss was always saying the worst thing was going to happen. He was always a pessimist because you only remember the person who was the optimist when he was wrong. You don't really remember the pessimist. And I also think, and I plead guilty, that I always advocated caution when it came to the use of force in the Middle East because I have a lot of skepticism about the utility and the effectiveness of the use of force. Does that mean that sometimes I thought the consequences would be worse than they would be? Yeah, absolutely. Do I think that that means that, in fact, the U.S. should have used force more often than it did? Absolutely not, because I think if you look back, the immediate impact of the use of force may not be as bad as people expect. And we do tell the story in the book time and again. The U.S. believes that it has a short-term success, which it may have. In long-term, it backfires. Think of Afghanistan, think of Iraq, think of Iran itself with the coup against Mossadegh in 1953. One case after another. And think of Israeli victories in Lebanon, which lead to the rise of Hezbollah. Trying to contain Palestinians, you give rise to Hamas. I mean, there's case after case after case where short-term victories give rise to long-term, maybe they're not defeats, but major setbacks and major problems, and the Middle East is chokeful of them. So I take your premise, I understand it, but I don't agree with the implication that therefore the U.S. should be less cautious with the use of force. I think it has had one disastrous consequence after.
0: Just to continue my provocation for 1 second, are we being almost apocalyptic in how we think in a way that we, and this relates to your book, that we want to solve problems once and for all? I mean, if I was an old CIA guy who was involved in 1953 overthrowing Mossadegh, and you cited that as the use of force that was ill-considered.
1: It was not use of force, but it was intervention.
0: Well, it was
1: yeah.
0: Who?
1: Yeah.
0: So yeah, there was a lot of force. I mean, a lot of people were killed. But if you cited that as a policy that was unsuccessful, I would turn back to you and say, what are you talking about? The revolution was in 78, 79. We bought 25 years of a strong relationship with Iran in which they helped us in the Persian Gulf and in the Middle East. How much can you expect more than that?
1: I would expect more from a policymaker than something that actually leads to the coming into power of a regime that has been a thorn on the side of the U.S. now for 47 years. But maybe that's not the best example. The invasion of Iraq, I mean, it gives rise to ISIS, it empowers Iran, it bogs down the United States, the invasion of Afghanistan, which 20 years or more later, we have the people who we overthrew back in power, the blowback in terms of our intervention in the Middle East and the rise of Al-Qaeda. I mean, there are so many cases, maybe stronger than that, in which we meddle in ways that backfire and that boomerang. And again, I would say the same in terms of Israeli intervention in Lebanon, Israeli policies in the Palestinian territories. You know, it's a region, I speak about this region because I know it better than I know others, with long memories. We don't have, Americans don't really have that long memories. They have long memories. And when you plant the seed of a generation of people who are going to be angry, whose horizon is going to be revenge, you got to expect anger and vengeance at some point come back.
0: Mm-hmm. This book is really about the two-state solution. And it's a kind of goodbye to the two-state solution. Maybe I should begin by simply asking you to explain. The title is rather beautiful, Tomorrow is Yesterday. Can you tell us what you and your co-author mean by that?
1: There are many reasons why we chose the title, but let me sort of give the moment when Hussein and I discussed writing the book. It was in the aftermath of October 7th. And we were hearing a lot of people saying things along the following lines. This was, and October 7th and obviously the war that followed, that these were crazy Islamists, fanatics who were trying to disrupt whatever process they were trying to disrupt. Or it was, and the war that followed was the war of a bunch of extremists, you know, Netanyahu, Ben-Gvir, Smotrich, the extreme right wing in Israel, as if both the action of October 7th and the war that Israel waged in its aftermath, as if these were aberrations, ruptures from the past, sort of anomalies. And our view was these were quintessential expressions in magnified form, intensified form, reenactments of the struggle between Israelis and Palestinians. So this was not an anomaly. It was a reenactment. It was a resurgence of the past. And when we looked at where the Israelis and Palestinians were in the aftermath of all of that, and it's very reminiscent of where they were decades ago, without a common vision of where they were headed, with the Palestinians completely adrift, leaderless, almost a second Nakba, if you will. Israel, which had felt threatened in its existence and responds with overwhelming force, but doesn't really know what to do with its victory. If you go back, even the words that were used in the wake of all this, I said Nakba, genocide, Holocaust, pogroms, all the words are coming back to us from the past. And partly what we tried to say with the title is what's happening now is not new. It's evidence that things have simply not changed that much. And the sub-theme is the 30 years or so of the Oslo process in which both Hussein and I participated in different ways. I was part of the Clinton and Obama team working on Israel-Palestine. Hussein was an unofficial advisor to the Palestinians for much longer than I was working on the American side. So that period in which we had both participated, it vanished into thin air, as if it meant nothing, right? I mean, what about all the peace process working for two-state solution? We're back to the most essential, visceral conflict between two national movements. And that is yesterday. And then there's a chapter in the book where we go through a lot of the other themes and some of the trends you're seeing on the Israeli side, on the Palestinian side, on the Arab side. They really are reminders of things that speak to us from a past that is just not that far away.
0: I think if you followed this issue closely, you want to lean forward and say, well, wait a minute. We were so close. You were so close. There were these moments at Camp David, after Camp David, later with Secretary Kerry, all of these moments in which this whole conflict was reduced to a handful of issues. And the matter separating the parties on this handful of issues was very, very small. So was that all an illusion? Or are you simply saying that that was the moment to get there, we didn't get there, and now we're plunged into the past?
1: Both, if that's possible. In the following way, first of all, this notion that we were that close, hogwash. Camp David, we were never close. And I was there, and you know, as we say in the book, and as we wrote a year after Camp David, on none of the issues were the parties close. They weren't close in terms of the borders. There was no map shown at Camp David. They hadn't barely scratched the surface of the question of refugees. They still hadn't agreed on Jerusalem. They didn't agree on security. So what had they agreed on? So at some level, I would say they were never that close. Now, the real question to me is whether it was even possible at some point to reach a two-state solution. And I believe, you know, and what I'm going to say is contradictory, that with a different U.S. policy, with different circumstances, it may have been possible to press the parties and push them and get them to a point where they really didn't have that much of a choice. But the two-state solution, again, one of the themes of the book, was never the natural landing place of either the Zionist movement or the Palestinian national movement. It was forced upon them, and maybe with the right forms of coercion and pressure, you could get them there. How long it would have lasted, how authentic it would have been, that's a different question. But in some ways, the main flaw of the approach to the peace process is that it misdiagnosed the problem. And it goes to the way you presented it, which I believed. So this is not a criticism of you, which is, it's just a matter of getting the percentage right. We haven't drawn the line in the West Bank in the right place. We haven't quite divided Jerusalem in the right way. We haven't found the right words to express how the refugees who are not going to return, but nonetheless, their rights are going to be respected. We haven't found the right security arrangement that's going to make Israelis feel fully secure. As if it were a technical problem, sort of a sterile problem. You're in a laboratory. How do you fix it? That was misdiagnosing the problem. And if you misdiagnose the problem, you can't solve it because the problem is much deeper. It's historical. It's emotional. It has to do with the aspirations, the fears, the anxieties, the yearnings of both sides. And then you try to fit it into this box that you call the two-state solution. And by drawing a line on the map, you know, the most elemental fact is the conflict didn't begin in 1967. So it wasn't about only who's going to control the West Bank and Gaza. It started at least in 1948. I think many would say that it started at the turn of the 20th century. It started with the conflict of two national movements, one of which the Palestinians were looking for, certainly after 1948, redemption, justice, return. And on the Jewish-Israeli side, the Zionist side, they were looking for absolute security, absolute safety for understandable reasons. And it's hard to distinguish absolute security and absolute safety from absolute supremacy, which is hard to reconcile with the existence of a meaningful sovereign Palestinian state. And on the Palestinian side, it's hard to reconcile justice, return, restitution with the existence of a Jewish state of Israel. So neither side really believed in what they were told to believe in and which they told us they believed in order to please the U.S. and others. So I really would dispute the notion that they were ever that close, but I also would say, what were they close to? And they were not really close to the solution that we believed we were forging. I think the notion that there's going to be a solution for all times, you know, that's what we were close to achieving, that is really, again, misdiagnosing what this was about. And part of what stood in the way of an outcome is that we were telling both sides, you got to give up your dream. You're telling the Palestinians, once you have this outcome, that's it. You're not going to raise a question of the refugees. You're not going to raise a question of the rest of the territory. You're not going to raise a question of justice. You have to be satisfied with this. And you're telling the Israelis the same thing. That's it. You know, whatever dreams Zionists may have, this is the limit of it. And we speak of an anecdote where one of my former colleagues traveled to Northern Ireland with some Israeli rabbis who never left Israel before. And they go to Northern Ireland, and when they leave, they say, maybe there's a way to coexist with the Palestinians. That falls short of absolute peace, resolution of our conflict, end of claims. That was the moniker that we had used. You know, both sides, Catholics and Protestants, still retain their dream. Nobody told them that if they agreed to this, they have to give up their dream. And maybe the way for Israelis and Palestinians to coexist is to retain their dreams, find modes of coexistence that doesn't ask either one to give up what they hold dearest. We don't offer a solution in the book, but that's one of the pathways, which is maybe you've got to give up this notion of two ethno-national states because it doesn't answer so many of the questions that have animated their struggle for so long. And I'll end with this. You know, if you ask many religious Israelis, Hebron matters much more to them than Tel Aviv. Yeah. And if you ask many Palestinians, they would say, you know, our struggle began and was born of the pride of the refugees. That's the Palestinian National Movement. Again, it didn't begin in 1967. It began well before. And all of the Palestinian leadership were Palestinian refugees for whom the struggle was about return.
0: Yeah. It occurs to me as you're talking, I think you point this out in the book, that many of those who threw themselves over the barrier on October 7th and did the killing, their families' original villages were right there. You know, they're all living within a few miles of the areas from which they were mostly expelled in 48. You're very eloquent in the book about people's hopes and dreams and the things that animate them and gives them dignity. How do you get around the fact that if you're talking about the Palestinians' hopes and dreams of returning, of finding dignity, for example, through returning to those villages, how do you offer a solution short of returning to those villages?
1: The problem is you need to recognize that the amorphous, intangible matters and respect it. And the best summary I had after Camp David, the American team, you know, pretty despondent, got together and wondered what went wrong. And one of the smartest members of the team was the lawyer, Jonathan Schwartz. He said at the end of it, you know what our problem was? We didn't respect the issues enough. And that really stayed with me for the last 25 years. What he meant was we saw them as cards that you would trade. I mean, really, I mean, if you want the epitome of what not to do and how not to speak, it is President Trump. I mean, he really is a reflection of a vision of the world in which it's just cards, right? You don't have cards, you have cards. I have cards, you don't have them. I could beat you into submission. So that's the exaggerated, inflated, deformed way of thinking. But it is part of that. And what Jonathan Schwartz was telling us was, you got to respect the issues and hear how the parties themselves speak about them and not think that, yeah, okay, they say they want the right of return. They don't really mean it. So why don't we say, this? Here's a good gimmick. We're going to say they could return to the state of Palestine, even though that is not redressing the harm that they think they've suffered. Now, some people have these ideas of a coexistence. Each side would have sort of something that is resembling a state, but with much more porous borders so that settlers could live in parts of the West Bank and refugees could live in parts of Israel. And they could have the nationality and the citizenship of their respective states, but the notion of territories would be much more elastic. Very hard to imagine at any point, very hard to imagine after October 7th. But again, one of the messages of our book, how did even the two-state solution come about? It was not an indigenous feeling of either side. It came from abroad, but also you had courageous Israelis and Palestinians against the wishes often of their leaders who got together and explored creative ideas. And what we say is that has to come back again. You need to have Israelis and Palestinians, because it's their conflict after all, who are going to explore together means of coexistence. And I think the U.S. role in that should be to say, at a minimum, whatever dispensation occurs, we could be indifferent about it's one state, two states, three states, whatever, but every person living between the river and the sea has to be afforded the same level of safety, security, dignity, rights, political, civic, economic. And that's our metric. That's our test. Mm-hmm. And try to assist them, but that's what they need to find.
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0: I was amazed during the Gaza war that the Biden administration, they were still pursuing the so-called Saudi option. Bringing that about, however fanciful it was, the two-state solution was critical, right? Because the Israeli government had to, I mean, Netanyahu had to say out of his mouth that he was dedicated to the two-state solution. So there's a sense in which, of all the people who don't want to part with the two-state solution, including the PA, the American government is one of them, isn't it?
1: Well, first of all, it makes sense that people don't want to part with the two-state solution because they have nothing else. I've had this discussion with Biden officials early on, and they would say, well, even if we don't think the two-state solution is the most likely, if we say that, it could open, you know, to all kinds of crazy ideas. And it's the only internationally accepted common frame of reference. But we say in our book that it's not only a gimmick, it's a dangerous gimmick. Mm-hmm. And it's a lie, because it is used as an excuse for not doing anything to change the situation on the ground. How many times have I heard, I was there because I was an official, people saying, well, we're working towards a two-state solution. Therefore, nothing should be done to interfere with that process. The Palestinians shouldn't engage in, you know, nonviolent resistance. They shouldn't go to the UN. They shouldn't go to International Court of Justice or the ICC, because all of that is going to interfere with what we're trying to do. Third parties shouldn't get involved because this is an American-led process that is moving towards a two-state solution. And meanwhile, beneath that rhetoric, everything is moving in the opposite direction. the frame of mind of the two sides, the psychology, the facts on the ground, I mean, settler, the trench settlement things that you've covered. The notion now of when people say, well, we need to keep the two-state solution idea alive, but go to Hebron, go to the rest of the West Bank. It is one state. And underneath this claim that we're working towards a two-state solution, you're justifying not doing anything to change what is genuinely a one-state reality in which one side reigns supreme over the other. So it has served as an excuse to justify not doing what you need to do to, at a minimum, lead to the kind of coexistence in which people would live with equal rights. So, you know, I'm not against the two-state solution. If somebody tomorrow could show me how, under conditions today that are infinitely worse than they were in 93, 94, 95, even 2000, they have a roadmap, how we're really going to get from where we are today to a division of the land in ways that both sides will feel like their rights have been respected under two ethno-national states. It's better than where we are today. So, it may not be what my moral and ethical preferences would lie, but I'd be okay with that. But I don't know anyone, including the Biden administration, they were very skeptical about a two-state solution, but just after October 7th, they felt they needed to refer to it because otherwise, what did they have? But they had no roadmap for getting there. It was fantasy land. But that fantasy is not just fantasy. It's dangerous fantasy because, again, it excludes other ways of thinking and it excludes forms of action that may, in fact, change a status quo that is not just deeply entrenched, but getting worse and worse every day. So that's how U.S. officials in particular, present company included, tend to repeat the same thing even when it doesn't work. Then you claim it succeeded even though it's failed, and you claim that it's going to succeed in the future even though it's failed in the past. And there's example after example of how that's done, and the two-state solution in one of those cases. President Biden in 2022, I think, is when he meets with the Palestinian president, says the conditions are not ripe for two-state solution now. After October 7th, when, if anything, the ripeness has gone in the other direction, all of a sudden they start talking about a two-state solution. If you need an example of how it's used, instrumentalized for purposes that have nothing to do with its achievement, that was it. There are many more.
0: It really is going to be seen in history as a kind of brilliant gimmick, it seems to me, however harmful it was.
1: Absolutely.
0: Because it convinces one that the status quo is not the status quo.
1: Yeah.
0: But in fact, if you go there and spend much time on the West Bank or wherever, this is one state. You know, it's a very bizarre one state with different systems of justice and different systems of land and everything else, but it's one state.
1: So, there's always this notion that we are in a temporary position. And at what point do people say, okay, it's no longer temporary. It's not as if you have Israel here and the occupied territories there. It's one reality. Again, you got to figure out how you're going to deal with it. But so often you hear people say, well, we're not yet at the point where we'd have to reach that conclusion because it's an occupation, which at some point will end.
0: I mean, the irony is, I remember years ago, Maren Benvenisti said to me, people always say that you can't have a democracy and a Jewish state. At a certain point, the numbers are going to be such that it's impossible. There'll be a majority Arab. And he said, it'll be like Lebanon. They'll just stop counting. And in fact, they stopped counting. I mean, arguably now there is a majority. And it's always been interesting to me that Israel is cited as the one democracy in the Middle East. The fact that half the population, in effect, is being ruled, not that doesn't have representative institutions.
1: But that argument works as long as you believe the occupation is a temporary thing.
0: Exactly. So temporariness is critical.
1: Yeah.
0: But you mention in the book federalism, confederalism, the idea of two states with the same territory, which I found fascinating. But it seems that for any of those things to eventually happen, there has to be a focus that returns to what you said a few minutes ago, that is that everyone within the state has to have equal civil and political rights. And until that becomes a kind of focus, not only of international policy, but of Palestinian-Israeli policy, it seems to me it's unlikely. I mean, we're evolving in the opposite direction as we speak. And, just to go back to the harm of the two-state solution, one of the things it's created is a Palestinian Authority that by definition owes its existence to the two-state solution.
1: And cannot survive without Israel.
0: Right. But they have no interest in essentially campaigning on whatever happens, we need equal rights, period, which is obviously a political position that Americans can certainly identify with.
1: There's several things in what you just said that I think are all really important. First is there is sort of a concert of entities that that benefit from the status quo, even though they won't admit it. So the Israeli leadership, yes, of course, Israel. Palestinian leadership, the Palestinian Authority, has benefited because any change in the status quo, if it doesn't get money, if it doesn't get the whatever benefits it gets from Israel, that whole corrupt leadership is going to go. Arab states that have sort of benefited from being in this position where they can criticize the occupation, but also, you know, have good relations with the U.S., relations that are deepening with Israel. So there is a sort of implicit consensus of leaders, I'm not saying about the people necessarily, of leaders that have benefited from the perpetuation of the status quo. And it won't change until that changes. At this point, at least, neither Israelis nor Palestinians are going anywhere, right? I mean, if after what happened in Gaza, the Palestinians still want to stay there and are not leaving, that tells you something about their attachment to the land. And I don't believe that Israelis want to leave either. They're not going to give up. And so short of some absolutely catastrophic outcome, which is not impossible, ethnic cleansing, population transfer, they're going to have to find a way to coexist. So that's, you know, they may be forced into finding solutions that right now seem completely unrealistic. And there are changes in this country. You know, one of the comments that President Obama made to a number of us as we were leaving the administration, the Middle East team, he said, you know, we always hear these people saying the Israeli leadership is irrational because they're heading towards this cliff where they're either going to be Jewish or democratic, but they can't be both. Why can't they get it? And again, I wrote some of those talking points myself. They have to wake up to the disaster they're heading towards. And Obama said, it's not the Israeli leadership that's irrational. It's those of us who think that because we say they are irrational, they're suddenly going to wake up and say, oh, I see the truth. I'm going to go in a different direction. If they're not paying the price for the course on which they are set, why would they change that course? And we try in this book to put ourselves in Palestinian shoes and in Israeli shoes. And from an Israeli perspective, A, you'd understand why the status quo has been quite beneficial. And B, you'd understand that there is a risk. You know, there's no doubt. You know, I was in favor of a two-state solution, but there's no doubt that if there's a Palestinian state, it presents a risk to the Israeli people, maybe long-term less than the status quo, but it's a risk because they're going to be able to do things that they can't do if they're not subjected to Israeli control. Unless there's a cost-benefit equation that you put to the state of Israel that is different from what they've been presented now, why would they change course? But there are changes in this country. I think the young generation, they have a different appreciation. We grew up in a different time. I see it in my students. I think every generation has their moment, a foreign policy event that forges their view. For me, growing up with my parents talking about Vietnam and then later on Iraq, my skepticism about American intervention, it comes from those two. I think the current generation, or for a number of them, what happened in Gaza, the role the U.S. played, the role the U.S. didn't play, the deep moral questions that our posture raises, I think that's going to have a real impact. And we'll see. I mean, I think we're seeing it already in some of our politics, but I would not be surprised if there's a different generation that will have a different view and we'll start thinking about Israel

0: frames, you know, it looked like 1948. It was quite remarkable. And at the same time, many in Israel, I think, were returned to World War II and returned to this notion of being killed while they're paralyzed and can do nothing about it. So the book argues so eloquently that history, and I was going to say return, but that it never left. And when you're talking about the terms of debate changing, you're partly talking about leaving history behind. No,
1: well,
0: and you're not going to.
1: No, I actually think, I'm hoping that whatever generation, whenever the generation I'm talking about comes about, they will have a better understanding of history. I think that the administrations I served, we tried to sweep history under the carpet. It didn't matter. I mean, the U.S. understanding of what it meant to be a Palestinian, and I'm not claiming that we understood what it meant to be an Israeli, but I think there was greater understanding, empathy, affiliation with Israel and with the Jewish people, much less so with the Palestinians. And so I think for many American politicians, they didn't understand the word compromise and what it meant for Palestinians to compromise. So for example, if you understand Palestinian history, you know that the historic decision in the late 1980s of the Palestine Liberation Organization to accept a state on 22% of historic Palestine on the West Bank and Gaza and East Jerusalem, I mean, when that was presented to the Americans who were in charge, did they view that as a concession or a compromise? They thought that was, if anything, it would be an Israeli concession and a compromise to agree to Palestinian state on 100% of the land that they occupied in 1967. But at one point, President Clinton tells President Arafat, you've been at Camp David for 2 weeks, you haven't made a single concession. And Arafat says, well, what do you mean, no concession? We said that all of the Jewish, he called it settlements, Israelis call them neighborhoods, in East Jerusalem could be annexed by Israel and be part of the state of Israel. We would need, you know, some compensation. But, and the president turned to him and said, how is that a concession? Of course they would be part of Israel. Now, I'm not taking a side on who's right or wrong, but the fact that we wouldn't be as attuned, empathetic, understanding that from a Palestinian point of view, saying the parts of East Jerusalem would be under Israeli sovereignty, that we would agree, that Palestinians would agree to a territorial swap, but on equal terms, equal land of equal size and value, was the way they phrased it. If you don't know where they're coming from, you don't know why that is a meaningful compromise, and that actually would be controversial on the Palestinian side to take that step. So I'm hoping that history will make a comeback in terms of the understanding of history and the understanding of the past and the appreciation of the past in its full reality, not just for one side, but for both sides. So yeah, I don't think we could ignore history, and I hope future diplomats won't.
0: I mean, it is fascinating, the analysis that you give of Camp David, in which you essentially say that the Palestinians, and Arafat in particular, who's a very intriguing figure in this book, as he is in many others, felt that by being there, they had made the concessions already, that they had essentially said, we are settling for 22%. Yeah. Yeah. And the entire framing of the summit was about further concessions. But it seems hard to believe that others didn't realize that. That's not a very subtle.
1: Yeah, but it's not just realizing it, it's feeling it. It's right. I mean, and understanding, I come from a different background. And so part of the book is about Hussein and myself. And I was an American official and I did my best, I hope, to try to promote U.S. interests and defend U.S. interests. But I came from a different background. My father was a sort of a marginal figure in every group that he belonged to. So he was Egyptian, but he was Jewish. That puts him in one minority camp. He was Jewish, but he was anti-Zionist and pro-Palestinian. That makes him another minority. He moves to the U.S. and he is very anti-American, you know, denounces American policy so much so that he leaves, starts in a magazine in France, but he was expelled from France because he was so hostile to French foreign policy. So that's his background. The first person I met who was either Israeli or Palestinian is Yasser Arafat. So I'm just saying this to say that that was my experience, the experience of the people who became very close friends, you know, really people I think had huge hearts, tried to do the right thing, members of the American peace team. They had a very different background. I think the vast majority of them were Jewish. I am too, but they were Jewish, but they came from a background in which the history of Israel was what mattered more. And I'm sure the first person they met was either Israeli or Palestinian, was Israeli, who would tell them the stories that they heard. So that's what I mean. It's not intellectually, you may know, yes, there are two sides, but where are your sensitivities? What do you understand?

0: stand. And I think we all make an effort, but I know my biases. Everyone has them. And at the end of the day, it's very hard to put yourself in other people's shoes, but I think that's the only way you're going to get somewhere.
1: One of the most interesting parts of the book, I thought, was the very artfully done introduction of the co-authors' respective histories. Perhaps you'd like to say a word about the background of Hussein.
0: Yeah, so we've had a tempestuous intellectual relationship where we disagree as often as we agree and we fight and everything. But I think what brought us together, why back in 2001, we decided to write the first article we wrote, and then we wrote about 20, mostly for the New York Review of Books. What we had in common was that sort of insider-outsider identity. I just described mine. Hussein was advising Palestinian leadership, but he's not Palestinian. He's Lebanese. He has a British passport. His parents were Iranian and Iraqi. He's a Shiite. Most Palestinians are not. He never wanted to join sort of any officialdom because he wanted to maintain his independence. His closest relations on the Israeli side happen to be on the Israeli right. He feels more honesty on the part of the Israeli right because they say, yeah, we want all the land and you want all the land, and at least let's be honest about it. Now let's see what we could do. And he felt that the parts of the Israeli left tended to be, in his view, a little more duplicitous, in which they would act in ways that he felt were a bit dismissive. And their argument, which was we need two states because of the demographic threat, he viewed as the height of not just arrogance, but even with a tinge of racism. How can a people be a demographic threat? So his whole identity is unorthodox too. And I think that's what brought us together, that neither one of us fit completely in the camp in which we landed, but we felt enough solidarity with that camp to keep a foot in it. And so whenever I was not in government, we would write articles together.
1: I have to ask an editor's question here, which is, how do you two, given your different points of view, work together to produce a book like this?
0: So Hussein was once asked, and his answer was, he lies on the couch. I listen to him because he has, I think, brilliant thoughts. And I listen and we discuss it. Then I write what I think is a version of where we both landed. He edits it. And in the end, you know, it's not 100% me. It's not 100% him, but it's enough of both of us that we're comfortable with what's on the page.
1: And when you have disagreements, you talk them out.
0: Talk is a polite way of what we do. I mean, my wife would always know who I was on the phone with. But at the end of the day, I mean, not a word in there is a word that I wouldn't be comfortable on the page, or that he wouldn't be comfortable having on the page. So it was just, it's interesting that with our very different backgrounds, I mean, in every way, different backgrounds, that we managed to put what are our respective truths, but on the same page.
1: I'm going to read some questions from the audience. What do you think will be the impact in Gaza, the West Bank, Lebanon, the Iran conflict, and relations with Palestinians if Netanyahu loses the next election in Israel?
0: It's a great question. Part of what we say in the book is, coming back to October 7th, this was not a Hamas operation that has nothing to do with Palestinian history. There's a long tradition of Palestinians who are trying to inflict major harm on Israelis because they think it's the way for them to exact revenge, but also to make the Israelis feel that something is going to have to give, something's going to have to change. So you could go back to the history of the non-Islamist Palestinians who hijacked bus, who attacked schools. So there's nothing peculiarly Islamist about October 7th, and there's nothing peculiarly Netanyahu about the response. The response polls are incontrovertible, that a majority of the Israeli people felt that this was just the right amount of force or not enough. So I think we would make a mistake by thinking that if Netanyahu goes, it's a revolution. It's a revolution perhaps in Israeli domestic politics, right, in terms of judicial reform, democracy. But in terms of relations with the Palestinians and the region, listen to what the Israeli opposition is saying. They're not that critical of Netanyahu because he went too far. They're criticizing him for the ceasefire in Lebanon. They're criticizing him in the event of the ceasefire in Iran. So who knows who will come, and maybe they will be more receptive to the criticism from the Europeans and whoever will be in power here. But I think there is a mistaken assumption that, again, there's some aspects of Israeli policy that are very peculiar to the right, and that has to do with, you know, the future of Israeli internal politics. In terms of the attitudes of the Palestinians and others, I don't know that things would have been that different. I would say, to be fair to the opposition, I think what's happening on the West Bank is a form of settlement enterprise on steroids. And there's been more new settlements since this new government in the last few years than in all the preceding history of Israel. So I'm not claiming that everything would be the same. It would be a much lower, but slower, gradual settlement enterprise, and you wouldn't have the same levels of settler violence with IDF complicity. So my point is not that everything would be the same, but I think you would have a slower trajectory. You wouldn't have a radically different one. Again, short of changes in the kind of cost-benefit analysis that Israel has to make, if there's more pressure from the United States, more pressure from the rest of the world, then that could have an impact. But one thing I would warn my friends who are a Democratic Party is, if you have a new government and Bennett and Lapid or some combination of Gantz or whatever, Eisenkot, are in power in Israel, that shouldn't mean that American policymakers say, our job is done, now we could turn to something else. You know, we dodged a bullet. Because the same condition, I mean, you know, there have been governments from Labor, governments from Likud for the last X number of years. It's not a moment to say, well, now we finally have an Israeli government that is one with which we're comfortable, and so back to business as usual. Some lessons have to be learned from the past. And sometimes I fear that there'll be too quick a desire to go back to business as usual if Democrats are in power, rather than say, we're grateful that it's not as bad as it was, but we have to make sure that it's much better than it has been.
1: Democrats really have been guilty of demonizing Netanyahu, yeah, and Chuck Schumer, for example. It also bears repeating that when you go onto the West Bank and look at those settlements, they've been springing up, they've been being built the entire occupation. I mean, it's not like you got a Labor government and they stopped. They didn't. In fact, they began under Labor.
0: And some periods, again, I won't exclude the most recent, but some periods of Labor government, you saw a more rapid expansion of settlements. When Ehud Barak was prime minister, he expanded settlements more quickly than his predecessor, who happened to be Netanyahu. And his argument was, and this goes to the fallacy of the two-state solution, he said, I'm working towards a two-state solution, so who cares what I'm doing with the settlers, because the parts that will be annexed to Israel, they'll stay. The parts that won't, will have to leave. And if I go after them now, I'm going to lose my political capital to get to the two-state solution that we need. So that was one of those times when the two-state solution really served as a cover, right, for steps that were moving in the opposite direction.
1: And those settlements are still there, like all the rest of them. How do you create a more porous border between the West Bank and Israel when Palestinians have come into Israel for bombing attacks?
0: And that's why I say it's very hard to imagine the kind of future that we talk about, because October 7th for me has done two things. On the one hand, it has made it much more difficult to imagine a two-state solution. I mean, can you really imagine Israel agreeing to withdraw from 98% of the West Bank and agreeing that they'd be a sovereign Palestinian state, you know, even if it's not militarized, but with weapons for policing? Can one really imagine dividing Jerusalem after what happened? But can you imagine them living side by side with a border that is more porous? Everything seems impossible today, right? The only thing that seems possible is the kind of reality where, you know, Israel is in full security control of the entirety of the territory. But something is going to have to give, unless we're going to continue in this situation. I don't know what it is, and I think Israelis will not agree to anything that doesn't guarantee their security, and I understand that, but Palestinians are not going to agree to anything that doesn't guarantee their security too, and their basic rights, which have been trampled upon. So, and whoever asked the question is a great question. I don't have a good answer at all, but let's not forget, and we say this in the book, ironically, the place where Israelis and Palestinian Arabs are living not well, and I'm not saying that everything is ideal, is in Israel proper, where you have, you know, 20% of the population is Palestinian citizens of Israel. Again, it's complicated, it's difficult, it's not constant warfare, it's not violence, and there may be something to be learned from that too.
1: Mm-hmm. We're at the end of our time. I've got two more questions, and I'll push them together. How prevalent is the torture and sexual abuse of Palestinian prisoners? For instance, in Israel, are such human rights violations generally accepted by Israeli society? And then a question about Joe Kent. Was he accurate in stating that the Israel lobby helped pressure Trump into war? What role did Miriam Adelson might have played in the decision?
0: Let me start with the last one. I have no doubt that Prime Minister Netanyahu wanted President Trump to go to war. Mm-hmm. And, you know, he's wanted it for decades. And I almost feel like saying, so what? Some people were telling President to go to war. Others, Gulf countries, Arab countries, were telling him not to. He chose to listen to one, not to the other. That's on him. I wish that the Israeli prime minister hadn't given that advice. I think he played to the part of Trump that he knew would be receptive to that argument. And if, in fact, as was reported in the Times, some people were saying, we're calling bullshit, to quote them on what, then, yeah, so he made these predictions that the Iranian regime would fall right away. He was wrong. American officials knew he was wrong. President Trump decided to go in that direction anyway. So I don't know, Joe Kent. I suspect he's saying it partly because he wants to make Trump be he had the right ideas and others force him into the wrong place. President Trump made the decision, and I'm not going to look for any other scapegoat. On the other question, there's a lot of reporting about it, reporting from Israelis as well. Did the Israeli public accept it? I don't want to generalize. I assume a lot of Israelis don't want to listen, don't want to hear it. You know, we all have this habit of trying to find the news that we like and ignoring the news that we find less agreeable. I assume there's some Israelis who may think, you know, they deserve it given what they did to us. I don't know. I can't answer that question. I do think that there's a lot more happening upon which light needs to be shed. I mean, we need to know exactly what happened October 7th, but we need to know what's happened in Israeli prisons because it's a story that deserves to be told.
1: Our thanks to Robert Malley, co-author of Tomorrow is Yesterday, Life, Death, and the Pursuit of Peace in Israel-Palestine. I'm Mark Danner. Thank you and good evening.

Thanks so much for listening to the latest Commonwealth Club radio show. I'm Gloria Duffy, co-president and co-CEO of the club. Today, we presented Robert Malley in conversation with Mark Danner. Malley is the author of Tomorrow is Yesterday. Please join us again next week to hear stories of the political and cultural shifts of the 1960s with famed historian Doris Kearns Goodwin. 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
4: It's Here and Now. One of the first recognized albums expressing an Asian American identity is preserved at the Smithsonian. The landmark 1973 album Grain of Sand was created by three Asian American activists and musicians. The genre-defying music combines folk, jazz, and blues, and is often considered a blend of political statements within a collective art project. As we look at 25 objects that tell the story of America in honor of the country's 250th birthday, we invited Smithsonian curator Sojin Kim to discuss the legacy of A Grain of Sand. Sojin, welcome to Here and Now.
5: Hi, thank you for having me. 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
4: Yeah, well, you know, we have to start listening to some music, right? So let's hear a little bit of one of the songs from Grain of Sand. And this song is titled, We Are the Children.
6: We

0: engaging with us in conversation, like talking to a stranger. So too, once we're talking, we have to make a choice about what do we talk about. Again, thinking that other people aren't so interested in having this interaction with you, mistakenly thinking that, can cause you to spend too much time talking about shallow things that actually don't connect you. How do we overcome that? By actually taking an interest in them, trying to get to know them a little bit. Instead of asking, what do you do for a living? Ask, why do you do what you do? Do you love what you do for a living? Is this your dream job? Instead of asking people, where do you work or how do you like where you live? You can ask them, what's your story? Doing that takes an interest in another person and allows them to, in turn, take an interest in you. And I think when you try to go a little deeper in conversation, genuinely try to get to know another person, it's likely to be appreciated, our data suggests, much more than you would expect, and turned out better as a result than you would expect, creating the kinds of conversations that we really want to be having in our daily lives rather than one we often feel that we're stuck in having.
1: Nick, for listeners who want to be wisely social, to use your language, starting today, what are three small habits you propose we adopt?
0: One is look for the dead spaces in your life. That is the times when you're out in the world around other people, but you're not really doing a whole lot. And you could connect with somebody, but you're choosing not to. Often that involves trying to have a conversation with a stranger, say, and make it a meaningful one. Try to make a connection in that moment. I think you'll make that otherwise dull moment better. Second, don't keep your kind thoughts to yourselves, but share them with other people. We find that when we ask people how often they keep a compliment to themselves rather than sharing it with somebody else, they report keeping their kind thoughts to themselves about a third of the time. We find that people underestimate how positively others respond to a compliment. You've got a lot more power to lift other people up and in turn make yourself feel better by passing along a compliment. And third, ask for help when you need it. Asking other people for help when you need it tends to be received more favorably than requesters expect it will. And other people are often, we find in our data, happier to help when they're asked than the requesters think. So try talking with a stranger, share your kind thoughts, and ask for help when you need it.
1: Nicholas Epley's new book is A Little More Social. Nick, thanks so much for sharing your insights with us.
0: Thank you so much.
2: So, Deb, the subtitle of Epley's book is How Small Choices Create Unexpected Happiness, Health, and Connection. And I decided to give it a try. 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We started chatting and it was actually a really nice conversation about the local high school, about work. 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It put me in a good mood and we even realized we had a friend in common.
3: Oh, that's great. 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My kids, however, often horrified and think it's embarrassing.
2: Oh, you never embarrass me, Deb. 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
3: It's here and now. Former Congressman Barney Frank has died at the age of 86. Frank represented Massachusetts for more than 30 years. He was a champion of liberal causes, among them co-authoring the Dodd-Frank Act. It overhauled banking regulations after the 2008 financial crisis. Frank entered hospice care earlier this month, but right up to the end of his life, he urged Democrats to defeat the right-wing populist forces that brought President Donald Trump to power. WBUR political reporter Anthony Brooks recently visited Barney Frank at his home in southern Maine.
8: Morning.
9: Hi there. Jim Reddy, Barney Frank's husband, welcomes me into their home in Ogunquit. Frank spends a lot of time in bed these days, but with Reddy's help, he moves into a chair to talk. He says despite the advanced stages of heart disease, he's feeling okay.
8: Better than I expected to. You have just seen one of the reasons with Jim lifting me out of the chair. He's been just terrific. But in general, I'm not uncomfortable. But yeah, it is my heart that is just wearing out.
9: While physically frail, Frank is intellectually sharp, as he always was. With reporters, he could be amusing and tough, quick to let you know if he thought you asked a stupid question. He could also be sharp with his political opponents, as he was back in 2009 at a town hall meeting outside of Boston. When a constituent challenged him for supporting the Affordable Care Act, referring to it as a Nazi policy, Frank, who was born into a Jewish family from New Jersey, responded this way.
8: When you ask me that question, I am going to revert to my ethnic heritage and answer your question with a question. On what planet do you spend most of your time?
9: Now, after a long career in politics, Frank wants to deliver one more message. It's at the heart of his new book coming out this fall.
8: It is essential for the values that have driven me into politics to defeat right-wing populism.
9: Frank argues the left must pivot away from what he deems fringe cultural issues that lack broad support. These include open border immigration policies and calls to defund the police, as well as controversial stances on political correctness and transgender participation in girls' sports. Some Democrats have criticized Frank for these positions. Back in 1987, he was the first member of Congress to come out voluntarily as gay and was active in the push for gay rights. But he says it was important to wait on some issues that weren't initially popular, like same-sex marriage.
8: I'm not telling people I don't want them to advocate those things. I filed a bill to legalize marijuana in 1972. My problem is that instead of treating some of these reforms as issues which are currently unpopular for which you have to build support, they instantly just make them litmus tests for everybody and therefore make it harder for us to win.
9: He argues that Democrats should focus on the economy and specifically on economic inequality. He says too many Democrats dropped the ball, backing free trade policies like the North American Free Trade Agreement, which hastened the hollowing out of America's industrial economy. Frank says that, combined with a focus on polarizing social mandates, helped ignite working class resentment that powered Donald Trump's rise.
8: And as to Trump, I have sort of developed my theory as I've thought about it. And I think the answer is that he is an idiot savant.
9: Frank says Trump's one strength was to recognize that wave of voter resentment and ride it all the way to the White House.
8: He has an ability to exploit anger, and that got him into power. But having gotten into power, he's got nothing left. And that's why now he's just floundering.
9: Trump has defied expectations more than once and remains popular with his base. But Frank thinks Trump is imploding, pushing a cruel immigration policy, illegal tariffs, and an unpopular war that has driven up prices. He says Democrats have a chance to turn things around, but only if the party embraces core economic issues instead of polarizing culture fights.
8: I think we should be optimistic that there is a way out and it is doable.
9: Just a question, looking back over your long career, what are you most proud of as you sit here today?
8: The fact that I have learned from my interaction, particularly with the media, to be smart enough not to answer that question.
9: Okay. Point taken. Well, Barney Frank, We're going to miss you, but thank you for talking to me. I really appreciate it.
8: Thank you. And I don't think there was any part of it I enjoyed as much as serious conversation with the media. And I'll miss that as well.
3: And Anthony Brooks is with us now. Anthony, you visited Barney Frank. That was just days ago. How are you reflecting about this now?
9: Well, you know, just a short while ago, I spoke to his husband, Jim Reddy, who said that Frank died peacefully last night holding his hand. And I guess I'm thinking that right up to the end, as you heard, Frank was committed to his work, and he's being celebrated for that. The other thing I'm thinking about is his humor. You know, I spoke to Massachusetts Congressman Jim McGovern, who served with Frank in Congress, and he said that quality, to make people laugh across party lines as they try to come together to solve problems, is something that's in short supply these days. And McGovern said that's what he'll miss most about Barney Frank.
3: All right, Anthony, thanks so much. Here and Now is a production of NPR and WBUR. I'm Deborah Becker.
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10: I'm Indira Lakshmanan. Political discourse in Washington is bitterly divided, but that's not unprecedented. We look back at the days before the Civil War when an important abolitionist was savagely attacked on the Senate floor.
11: While Sumner's not looking, Brooks approaches from the front, takes his cane, and starts to smash it over Sumner's head.
10: That's next time on Here and Now. 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
12: I think I have more time to talk to the kiddos and really build those relationships.
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14: From WHYY in Philadelphia, I'm Terry Gross with Fresh Air. Today, President Trump's controversial settlement with the Justice Department over his lawsuit against the IRS. We get an explanation and analysis from Andrew Weissman. He formerly served as chief of the Justice Department's fraud section, general counsel at the FBI, and a lead prosecutor in the Mueller investigation. We'll also talk about Weissman's new book, Liar's Kingdom, about why politicians who knowingly mislead or make false statements to the public should be held legally accountable, just as corporate executives are held legally accountable when they lie to shareholders about corporate profits.
15: Why is it that we care about the value of stock more than we care about the ballot box?
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16: Live from NPR News in Washington, I'm Windsor Johnston. The Justice Department has formally indicted former Cuban President Raul Castro. Acting Attorney General Todd Blanche made the announcement at Miami's Freedom Tower.
17: Today, we are announcing an indictment charging Raul Castro and several others with conspiracy to kill U.S. nationals.
16: NPR's Ada Peralta reports the charges stem from Castro's alleged involvement in the downing of two American planes in 1996.
11: The two planes belonged to a group called Brothers to the Rescue, which used to fly over the streets of Florida, alerting the Coast Guard of Cuban migrants in trouble. On several occasions, the planes flew into Cuban airspace, dropping anti-government leaflets. In February of 1996, the Cuban Air Force shot down two Cessnas. The U.S. claims then-Defense Minister Raul Castro ordered the shooting. Michael Bustamante studies Cuba at the University of Miami, and he says this is bigger than historical justice. The indictment is part of a broader U.S. move to pressure the Cuban government to change.
18: It also sets the table ostensibly for the thing that the administration lacked, if they ever did want to escalate to military action, which was a pretext to do so.
11: In January, the U.S. used the indictment of Nicolas Maduro to remove him from office in Venezuela. Ada Peralta, NPR News, Miami.
16: President Trump is defending a new nearly $1.8 billion fund designed to help people he says were unfairly targeted by the justice system after the January 6th attack on the U.S. Capitol building.
19: The anti-weaponization of people, I mean, people were destroyed. They went to jail. Their families were ruined. They committed suicide.
16: Now, two police officers who defended the Capitol during the insurrection are suing to stop those payments. NPR's Tom Dreisbach reports the lawsuit argues taxpayers should not be forced to compensate people involved in the attack.
20: Washington, D.C. police officer Daniel Hodges was repeatedly assaulted by rioters on January 6th. President Trump pardoned the men who attacked him, and now the administration says those rioters and others can apply for payment from a new $1.8 billion fund set up by the Justice Department for people who believe they were victims of weaponized law enforcement. Hodges is suing to stop payouts that he believes are both illegal and dangerous.
21: If they get this payout, then they'll have significant financial resources, and they have no ethical qualms about it. So what would stop them from carrying out any more violence?
20: Trump administration officials say they will evaluate claims on a case-by-case basis. Tom Dreisbach, NPR News.
16: At last check on Wall Street, the Dow Jones Industrial Average was up 645 points, the Nasdaq up 399. This is NPR News. Meta is cutting 8,000 jobs as it shifts focus on artificial intelligence. A company spokesperson says it notified affected employees today. The layoffs affect roughly 10% of Meta's workforce. The company had already warned employees in April that major cuts were coming, while also scrapping plans to fill about 6,000 open jobs. The Trump administration has tapped a top health official to temporarily take on the duties of Surgeon General. That position has gone unfilled for well over a year as previous nominees were pulled. NPR's Will Stone has more.
22: Dr. Stephanie Herodopoulos will begin carrying out the public health advisory and guidance duties of the Surgeon General, according to an HHS official who was not authorized to speak on the matter. Herodopoulos, who is married to Republican Congressman Mike Herodopoulos of Florida, is a family physician and has been director of national health communications in the office of the Surgeon General. She'll hold the position while President Trump's current nominee for the full-time role, Dr. Nicole Sapphire, a radiologist and former Fox News Channel contributor, awaits her confirmation hearing. Earlier this month, Trump withdrew the nomination for Dr. Casey Means to be the next Surgeon General. Will Stone, NPR News.
16: A new survey shows single Gen Z women are buying homes at significantly higher rates than men their age. According to the National Association of Realtors, women make up 35% of Gen Z home buyers. That's compared to 18% for men in the same generation. I'm Windsor Johnston, NPR News in Washington.
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25: This is Fresh Air. I'm Terry Gross. Why can't you sue a president or a presidential candidate who knowingly lies to the public? After all, corporate executives can be sued for lying to shareholders. This question about our inability to legally hold politicians accountable for their speech, the threats that poses to our democracy, and what we can learn from how other countries deal with these lies are the subjects of my guest Andrew Weissman's new book, Liar's Kingdom, How to Stop Trump's Deceit and Save America. During Trump's first term, the Washington Post tabulated over 30,000 false or misleading Trump public statements. Andrew Weissman was a lead prosecutor in the Mueller investigation into Russian interference in the 2016 election and whether the Russians colluded with candidate Donald Trump and his campaign. Weissman also served as chief of the fraud section in the Justice Department and general counsel of the FBI when Robert Mueller was the FBI director. Weissman was a leader of the Enron Task Force, which successfully prosecuted Enron executives for knowingly lying to shareholders by inflating Enron's profits. Earlier in his career, while working in the Eastern District of New York, he prosecuted three of the five most powerful crime families in New York. He's now an MS Now legal analyst and co-host of the podcast Main Justice. He's also a professor at the NYU Law School. We're going to begin the interview with a settlement Trump reached with the Justice Department over his lawsuit against the IRS pertaining to the leak of his tax filings. The details of that settlement and the new fund it created were made public this week. The judge in that case, who was considering dismissing the case, was not included in the discussions of the settlement. Andrew Weissman, welcome to Fresh Air. So let's talk about the IRS case. So Trump had sued the IRS for $10 billion. This was because his tax filings were leaked to the New York Times and ProPublica, not by the IRS directly. They were leaked by an employee of a contractor that the IRS had hired. And Trump claimed the IRS hadn't taken enough precautions to prevent that leak. So the judge was concerned that since the IRS was being represented by the Justice Department, and Trump himself oversees the IRS because it's part of the executive branch, the judge wasn't sure that there were two sides in this case. Would you explain why?
0: Sure. Well, Donald Trump himself had said that, isn't this odd because I'm suing myself? And that actually got it right. And under the law, in order for there to be a legal case, there has to be what's called a case or controversy, meaning that the plaintiff and defendants want different things. And here it was entirely collusive. And that's why when people are referring to this as a, quote, settlement, unquote, it really isn't. This is just one party making an agreement with the same party. And so they could obviously write whatever they wanted. And here they wrote that they would get $1.776 billion for a claim that seems, let's just say, highly, highly dubious. And it is fought by the IRS in all sorts of cases other than ones that involve Donald Trump.
25: So do you think this is unprecedented? A president suing the IRS? And his opponent being like the acting attorney general in this case, who was, I mean, he's a Trump appointee, right?
0: He's a Trump appointee, and he was his defense lawyer, and something that people
25: his personal defense lawyer.
0: Yes, and one thing, having, I'm a lawyer, I've been a defense lawyer. One of the things that when you represent somebody, even when that representation is over, you have a continuing duty of loyalty. So now you have somebody with a continuing duty of loyalty who is entering into an agreement that it is extremely hard to see the public interest here. In other words, where the public is being represented. And that actually is what the federal judge who had the tax case said when she was very concerned about this. She said, who is actually representing the public fisc here? And my view of this is what separates what is now in black and white from just theft, where somebody is just taking almost $1.8 billion for their own personal use.
25: Yeah, when she says, like, who's representing the public, we, the public, through our taxes, are paying for this agreement.
0: Absolutely. So one of the things, Terry, I am keeping my eye out for is, and I've talked to various tax consultants and sort of their assessment is this normally would be a $1.8 billion recording of income to Donald Trump and his children, because they're the ones who are getting this benefit. That they choose to use it for a so-called slush fund is sort of irrelevant under the tax laws, as I understand them. So is he going to be recording $1.8 billion in income? Let's leave aside that this, as you said, is really coming from the taxpayers in a, what I think is a very, very collusive agreement with no adversity between the defendant and the plaintiff.
25: But isn't it really going to him? It's going to this fund, right?
0: Yeah, but that's secondary. In other words, this is Donald Trump saying, I am settling my claim against the tax authorities. And then the fact that he chooses to spend it by saying, okay, I'm directing that the money be used for X, Y, and Z, that doesn't make it not income to Donald Trump. He is still getting this as a result of, he says, his claim against the IRS. That's the whole reason that the DOJ is styling this as a settlement agreement. But that has tax consequences. And I'm going to really be interested to see how do they get out of that mousetrap that they've created for themselves, which is this, as I understand it from tax authorities, this should be recorded as income to Donald Trump.
25: And it's a huge amount of money. And the whole lawsuit might have just been thrown out because the judge asked both sides to write briefs explaining if they thought there were really two sides in this case. Because if there weren't two sides, she would dismiss the case. And those briefs were due today. So the settlement was made before those briefs were submitted and before we knew if there was even a case or if the judge was just going to throw it out.
0: To make matters worse, Terry, one of the briefs that an amicus wrote, the sort of friend of the court brief, was from former tax authorities saying that what the IRS is doing with comparable cases is fighting them because there are all sorts of defenses that the IRS has to the lawsuit. The easiest one, the easiest defense is that Donald Trump's claim was out of time. He had 2 years to bring it and he didn't. So that means that the amount of money, if the IRS were to prevail on that, and it seems very open and shut, the amount of money that the public would owe Donald Trump for this claim is zero. And I don't do math in public, but I know that zero is less than $1.8 billion.
25: but meanwhile, Trump will be making money on this deal because Trump, his family, and their businesses will have immunity from ever paying any taxes ever, forever, related to current ongoing investigations into their taxes. And I've seen estimates as much as $100 million in savings from that. Now, no one knows exactly how much it would be, but it might be as high as that. So they're saving a lot of money on this deal in taxes, in addition to everything else.
0: Yes, that is the piece that broke, that you know was not in the main story, and it came out this one piece of paper that can be termed a general release, giving up the government's claims to money from Donald Trump, his family, his businesses. The way I look at this is Donald Trump, as president, has the pardon power, and he can try and pardon all sorts of people. He may even try to pardon himself, but this is what you need to remember about the pardon power. It relates to criminal cases. It doesn't relate to civil cases. So what he has done here is essentially given himself a civil pardon. So he can sort of have sort of blanket immunity, both on the criminal side and on the civil side.
25: So let's talk about the fund. What is the official purpose of the fund and who is supposed to be eligible?
0: So the fund will be this $1.776 billion, absent Congress or some other authority being able to put a stop to this. But assuming it goes forward, this money will be used by a commission set up by the Attorney General with five people appointed by him. They can be removed
25: appointed
0: by
25: the acting attorney general in this case.
0: Exactly.
25: Yeah.
0: And so they're very, very beholden to the wishes of the president and the acting attorney general. And they will adjudicate and decide who is going to get this money. And so that is an area where everyone is sort of rightly highly concerned that this could go to J6 defendants who were criminally convicted, including people who attacked police officers, including people that committed heinous crimes even after being pardoned by the president. So it really, I think the correct term that people are using is a slush fund that really means that people who not only were pardoned by the president after being found guilty of a crime are now actually going to be paid. So you sort of have a paid army of people who don't have to worry about criminal liability and are actually going to be able to put in a claim to be compensated for their activities that are criminal and have been found to be criminal.
25: Yeah, and in order to qualify for this fund, you're supposed to be a victim of government weaponization. So you faced reprisals for personal, political, or ideological reasons. So, you know, there's a lot of assumptions that the people who get compensated will be people who are friends of Trump, supporters of Trump, MAGA people. But the recipients are going to be kept secret. We're not going to know who they are unless it's leaked. It's going to be, So
0: that's one where I would say we know that in the papers so far, there is no provision for this being public. Now, it could end up being that the people who are in charge of this decide that it all should be public, that there should be transparency. And in the nature of transparency, I should tell you, and I'm being somewhat facetious, but it's in some ways not facetious, Terry, which is, I was the subject of two executive orders by this president, one of which was struck down by a federal judge finding that my personal First Amendment rights were violated. So I actually have a judicial finding that I am a victim of weaponization and that my constitutional rights were violated. So I technically am eligible for compensation by this fund. Now, I don't think there is a snowball's chance that I am going to be compensated by a group of five people appointed by Donald Trump or somebody who's his amanuensis. But it tells you that we could see a real politicization about how the fund is distributed, where people who are actually factually victims of weaponization do not get money, but people who are criminals and adjudicated criminals are paid.
25: Do you think you will apply just as a kind of test case and just to see for yourself what the process is like for compensation?
0: I think that if no one else does, I think it's very important for people to test this. And if it's not being done by anyone else, I will do it because I think that is, there are many, many ways that this program can be legally challenged. But one is what's called viewpoint discrimination. So if somebody like me were to sue saying, wait a second, I am absolutely comparable to the people that you are giving funds to, then that's something that a court can step in and say that you have violated either the Equal Protection Clause, you have violated the Administrative Procedures Act, and there are various challenges. Like on the fly, I'm not going to rattle off all the ways this could be challenged, but I do think that that is sort of a back end point that we should keep our eye on in terms of how this is adjudicated, because it surely is going to be the subject of litigation.
25: My guest is Andrew Weissman. He was a lead prosecutor in the Mueller investigation after having held leadership positions in the Justice Department and the FBI. His new book is called Liar's Kingdom. We'll be right back. This is Fresh Air.
1: The John Hope Franklin Center for Reconciliation 17th Annual Reconciliation in America National Symposium is happening throughout the year in a series of events. The second event is titled Land of Hope, the Promise and Politics of Native Land. It happens at the Langston University
5: 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Dr. Kalinda Eaton of OU will deliver a keynote address. 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
25: This is Fresh Air. Let's get back to my interview with Andrew Weissman. He was a lead prosecutor in the Mueller investigation and served as chief of the fraud section in the Justice Department. His new book, Liar's Kingdom, is about why it's time to hold politicians legally accountable when they knowingly lie to the public. When we left off, we were talking about Trump's settlement with the Justice Department over Trump's lawsuit against the IRS. So you raised the question of, like, will January 6th insurrectionists, including those who attack the police and deface the building and threatened everybody in it, will they now, in addition to being pardoned, also make claims from this fund and actually get compensated? So Chris Van Hollen, Democratic senator from Maryland, asked that question to Todd Blanche, the acting attorney general, yesterday at a previously scheduled hearing about the Justice Department's 2027 budget. So I want to play an excerpt of that. So here's Chris Van Hollen questioning Todd Blanche.
2: Will individuals who assaulted Capitol Hill police officers be eligible for this fund?
3: Well, as it makes plain, anybody is...
2: Just let me know if they're eligible for the fund.
3: As was made plain yesterday, anybody in this country is eligible to apply if they believe they're a victim of weaponization.
2: Mr. Attorney General, let me ask you this. Are there going to be rules that say that if you've assaulted a Capitol Hill police officer or committed a violent crime, you will not be eligible? Why not make that a rule?
3: I expect that, because I'm not one of the commissioners setting up the rules, I expect that there will be rules.
2: You're appointing four of the five members, aren't you, Mr. Attorney General?
3: Pardon me?
2: You're appointing four of the five members.
3: I am appointing all five members.
2: You can certainly set up the rules. I would hope you would make a rule that anyone convicted of assaulting a police officer of violent crime is simply not eligible. They should not apply.
3: Let me
2: ask you this, because you compared it to the Keepsiegel case. But I think you know full well that in that case, the settlement agreement was approved by a federal judge, including the payments to people who were not originally parties to the lawsuit. No federal judge has approved this fund, have they, Mr. Attorney General?
3: No federal judge did approve this.
2: So that's a big difference between this case and the case that you compared it to.
3: No, it's not.
2: Did a judge sign off on this case?
3: No.
2: A judge did sign off on the other one.
3: Yes, but your question was whether it's a big difference. It's not.
2: Of course it is, because that allows for an independent person to look at it rather than the hand.
3: There was no independence. There was no independence. Attorney. There was a single commissioner. A judge signed off on it. A judge had nothing to do with deciding the money.
2: There was a judge who looked at it and signed off on it. So to compare that case to this one is incredibly deceptive.
25: Andrew Weissman, what's your reaction to that exchange?
0: So one of the things that I found disingenuous is that Todd Blanche, as the acting attorney general, has the authority to have created rules that said that if you are a convicted felon, if you have assaulted police officers, and other categories, he had the authority to say that you cannot apply for these funds, that you are not a victim of weaponization, especially since there's a criminal justice system that can handle that. In other words, if anyone thought they were wrongly convicted. So to try and duck by saying, well, that'd be left to others to decide, he's the person that actually set up the fund. And so he had the power to set up those rules. Also, the senator, it was totally right to point out that here, the Department of Justice went out of its way not to submit the settlement papers to the federal judge overseeing this case. And the judge pointed that out, that there was no settlement papers, no settlement agreements that were before her that she could adjudicate. Instead, the government moved to dismiss the case. And obviously they thought, you know what, we probably should never even brought this case. We should have just done this as a private agreement. And so that there is no independent authority that has approved this. And that is why, to go back to what we initially were saying, this seems so collusive, because you have the government on both sides with the same interests. And the thing that seems so apparent is that you have embodied in the Department of Justice somebody who is the personal defense lawyer with a continuing duty of loyalty to the President of the United States as his personal attorney.
25: Is it fair to say that the head of the Justice Department did an end run around the judicial system, around the court?
0: I think that is, that it's fair. I think I would broaden that to say he did an end run around his oath of office to all of us to represent our interest. And that's why there have been so many reports that the head of legal ethics at the Department of Justice, who is summarily removed, but he gave advice, which happens all the time, saying that Todd Blanche should not be sitting on things that are directly related to his prior representation of the president. And obviously, in my view, that obviously was not followed, because we're seeing it in action here, where the actions that are taken by the Department of Justice are in the interest of the president personally, but they are not, in my view, in the interest of the public.
25: Let me reintroduce you. My guest is Andrew Weissman, and he was a lead prosecutor on the Mueller investigation. And his new book is called Liar's Kingdom. So we'll be right back. I'm Terry Gross, and this is Fresh Air.

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6: This is Fresh Air. I'm Terry Gross. Let's get back to my interview with Andrew Weissman. His new book, Liar's Kingdom, asks why politicians aren't held legally responsible when they knowingly mislead or lie to the electorate. And he looks to other countries who do have such laws. Weissman was a lead prosecutor in the Mueller investigation, served as chief of the fraud section in the Justice Department, and general counsel of the FBI when Robert Mueller was the FBI director. He's now an MS Now legal analyst, host of the podcast Main Justice, and a professor at the NYU Law School. You mentioned that you were the subject of two of President Trump's executive orders. Can you tell us about those executive orders?
7: Well, let's see. The first one, I was in extremely good company, Terry. I was in the company of, I think, Joe Biden, Kamala Harris, Hillary Clinton, and many others. I tell an anecdote in my book that when that got implemented by Tulsi Gabbard, she dutifully announced, I think, on social media that she had stripped the security clearance of Andrew Weissman, but she misspelled my name. So I'd like to formally apologize to that Andrew Weissman for being the cause of his security clearance being stripped. Anyway, that was the first.
6: Wait, you didn't even have a security clearance anymore.
7: That is true. That is that. Not only did they get my name wrong, but I had been out of government. So it's one thing to strip somebody of a security clearance when they're in government. But I was working as a professor. There was no reason for me to have a security clearance. So it was all very performative.
6: Or uninformed.
7: Yes, I think both of those could be true. The second one was more serious, and it is actually the subject of ongoing litigation. It was one of the many executive orders that in Trump's 2.0 term in office, he issued with respect to law firms. So one of them was for a law firm that I had worked at, which was Jenner & Block, where I was a partner. And that executive order that was issued, I believe, in March of last year, featured my name prominently because one of the main sins of Jenner & Block was having hired me. And so that executive order stripped Jenner & Block of all sorts of rights and privileges. They were not the only firm targeted. I think, as everyone listening to this knows, that there were many firms that caved to that pressure. There were some firms that did not cave to that pressure. All four of the executive orders that were challenged in court were immediately struck down. It's sort of really, it's easy to sort of normalize this and forget that as this administration, Trump's second administration, started, he issued four executive orders with four separate federal judges immediately striking them down, saying they violated the First Amendment. Those are now up on appeal. The oral argument just took place, I think, I listened to all of it, and I think most people thought that it went very, very well for the law firms and not so well for the government.
6: Yeah, and the law firms that made an agreement with the Trump administration agreed to, like, many hours and millions of dollars of time spent doing pro bono work on behalf of the Trump administration.
7: Yes, almost $1 billion collectively. But there's also sort of a hidden process to this, which is beyond those law firms, there's been a chilling effect on major law firms doing pro bono work where they would sue the government for various things. That used to be, when I was in private practice, that was part of what you did with a righteous case. And sometimes you won and sometimes you didn't win. But you never were vilified. There was no retribution from the government for taking on a cause and zealously advocating. So this is a really, really pernicious tactic that, as I said, was struck down by every court that has heard it. And I think they're going to lose also in D.C. It's worth remembering, this is the case where on a Monday a few weeks ago, the government announced that they were not going to appeal anymore any of the four orders. They were going to leave them in place. That got a lot of publicity. And then Tuesday morning, the government had to come into court and say, oh, never mind. When we said we were going to withdraw, we now are withdrawing our withdrawal. And they then proceeded on the appeal. So not a terribly good look if you're then in court saying these are orders that passed the constitutional muster.
6: Okay, let's get to your book, Liar's Kingdom. So you compare the ability to sue, say, corporate executives for false misleading statements, for knowing lies, to political candidates and people in office who there's no laws to protect us from them when they knowingly lie to us. And there's so much at stake when they do lie to us. So why are politicians and those serving in office exempt from that kind of law?
7: That is exactly the question that drove why I wrote this book. I was dealing with the issue of what I think is sort of rampant lying by politicians and candidates. I looked at Enron leaders that you've referenced and thinking, why is it that we care about the value of stock more than we care about the ballot box? And thought about all of the ways that it's a crime to lie to the public about stock. It's a crime to lie to Congress. It's a crime to lie to the Department of Justice, to the FBI, to federal prosecutors, to banks. Over and over again, I was thinking about in my career all of the ways that we hold those people to account. And we don't say the First Amendment precludes that, because in all of those settings, civil and criminal, we actually take action. And so I saw this as a gap and looked at what is going on in our country, what kind of strictures would there be if we did have some law that made this harder to do. And then I did something which Americans don't like to do all that often, which is looking overseas to see what do other countries do. And that was really eye-opening.
6: You say that Trump knew the difference between lies and falsehoods, because he said things in public that he didn't say under oath to Congress. So can you talk about that a little bit, about the difference between what you can say to Congress and what you can say to the electorate, and why you think Trump really understood that difference?
7: So I think a best example of that might be the first impeachment, the one where the so-called perfect call between the then and current president of Ukraine, Zelensky, and the president of the United States. Donald Trump was vociferous in the public airways, saying that this was a perfect call, saying there was no quid pro quo, even though to me at least it seemed absolutely apparent that there was, and the whole context of it was to coerce Zelensky to say that he was doing a fraud investigation of Joe Biden and his son, and the sort of gun to his head was the withholding of military aid that had been congressionally authorized and approved. So the president said over and over again publicly that that's not what happened, this is perfect, but he never testified before Congress. He didn't even submit a statement, whether under oath or not, to Congress saying what he was saying publicly. And what I think is the reason is, if you lie, whether under oath or not, to Congress, if you submit something false to Congress, that is prescribed by the criminal laws. There are consequences to that.
6: So I imagine part of the fear of holding political candidates and those in office liable for false or misleading statements knowingly made to the public is the idea of infringing on those people's, you know, on the politicians and office holders' First Amendment rights to free speech. But free speech has limitations when there's victims of that speech. So is that the reason why we don't have anything holding those politicians accountable?
7: I do think that is a big part of it, but it is complicated because the state of the law is that there is no First Amendment protection for false speech itself. In other words, there's many cases from our Supreme Court saying that there's no value or minimal value, and different justices take different views on that, but that false speech is not something core to the First Amendment. The concern is, will there be a chilling effect on true speech? But I have an analogy for you on that, Terry. So as you mentioned, I work for MS Now as a legal analyst. And so one of the things that I learned when I started working for MS Now is that there's something called a standards division. And what standards does is it goes over what it is that people say to make sure it is accurate and supported and not false, whether deliberately or not. And there's a whole variety of reasons for that. Some of it is because, of course, you want to be a good journalist. But another is you don't want to get sued for defamation. And so that's what standards looks at. And this is something that responsible organizations of all stripes, not just, you know, liberal or conservative, responsible organizations do. And no one says, well, wait a second, that's an improper chilling of the First Amendment. It's viewed as part and parcel of responsible journalism, of a responsible Fourth Estate. And so even in that area, the argument of a sort of chilling effect doesn't carry the day.
6: Would the electorate have standing in any kind of lawsuit?
7: That is a great question. I sort of make this point of an oddity in the law, which is if you are Rudy Giuliani and you say, this is what Ruby Freeman and Shay Moss did. You've identified those people, and they then have been hurt, and they can bring a claim. Or if you say Dominion Voting Systems engaged in fraud, they have been hurt. But if you just say in the sort of passive voice, there was fraud in the election, but you don't say it was Dominion,

0: He was a lead prosecutor in the Mueller investigation. His new book is called Liar's Kingdom. We'll be right back. This is Fresh Air.
1: Special education teachers are in short supply all over the country. 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
4: 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And from the estate of Joan B. Kroc, whose bequest serves as an enduring investment in the future of public radio and seeks to help NPR produce programming that meets the highest standards of public service in journalism and cultural expression.
0: This is Fresh Air. Let's get back to my interview with Andrew Weissman. His new book, Liar's Kingdom, asks why politicians aren't held legally responsible when they knowingly mislead or lie to the electorate. And he looks to other countries who do have such laws. Weissman was a lead prosecutor in the Mueller investigation. So let's look at Brazil. It's one of the countries that you look at that has a law that seems to be working, that punishes politicians and those in office who knowingly lie to the public. Tell us about this law and how it's been used.
5: Sure. Well, one of the things that was fascinating for me was looking at Bolsonaro, who is the then president of Brazil, and the remarkable, remarkable similarities between his political career and the things that he has said and done, comparing that to our current president. And this is a man who ultimately was criminally prosecuted for engaging in an insurrection after he lost the election. But to your question, before he was criminally prosecuted and convicted of that, he had been accused of making false claims about there being fraud in the election, where he claimed that he had won when he hadn't. And that was something that, after due process and a trial, where he, you know, like what happened in the United States, he was allowed to present evidence and make arguments, etc. The court concluded that he had engaged in this intentional false conduct. And the result was that he was barred from holding office for a set period of time. So in so many ways, Brazil has dealt with, as have other countries, what to do with political leaders who either engaging in crimes like insurrection or intentional falsehoods, and have a system to deal with that and deter that kind of behavior.
0: So as you pointed out, what Bolsonaro was charged with criminally was participating and, I think, helping to incite, am I right about that, an insurrection?
5: Absolutely.
0: Yeah, and so very similar to what many people think Trump has done regarding January 6th. And Trump's reaction to the prosecution and imprisonment of Bolsonaro, because he's serving a 27-year sentence for the insurrection. Trump issued a 50% tariff on Brazil and personal sanctions against the judges involved in that case. How do you, if you're the president of another country, personally sanction judges in Brazil?
5: You know, he has made, our president has made similar claims with respect to Bibi Netanyahu, saying it's a disgrace that he is on trial. And I could understand an American president and other presidents condemning a show trial, but you have to have reason to point that out. But I don't think that is what was going on here. I looked at this and thought, oh, the president of the United States is concerned about the precedent of countries that have figured out how to hold political leaders to account. And I looked at that, and not just Brazil, it's also true in France and in England. We have that also in many states.

0: states in the United States.
1: So what would you like to see the U.S. borrow from Brazil's law? What lesson can we learn?
0: So I think there are a number of them, but I think one is very, very big picture, which is understanding that as wonderful as the Constitution is, we see the flaws and how there are no structural checks and balances to much of what's going on. In terms of what I am proposing, it is to see some version of a criminal law where if you have a politician who intentionally lies about certain subjects, let's just take the Brazil example about material fraud in an election, or the British example is intentionally lying about your opponent when you're running for office, where they have actually stripped someone of being able to be in office after concluding after a trial and due process that they had engaged in that conduct. To me, that is one of the things that we have to think about. How are we going to deal with this, especially in a media environment where we really cannot count on the truth will out, that the answer to false speech is just more true speech.
1: Let's take a short break here. My guest is Andrew Weissman. He was a lead prosecutor in the Mueller investigation. His new book is called Liar's Kingdom. We'll be right back. This is Fresh Air.
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1: This is Fresh Air. Let's get back to my interview with Andrew Weissman. He was a lead prosecutor in the Mueller investigation. He also served as chief of the fraud section in the Justice Department and general counsel of the FBI when Robert Mueller was the FBI director. His new book is called Liar's Kingdom. What are your concerns about FBI Director Kash Patel? The Atlantic had a big investigative piece saying that he's been known to be drinking. There are times that he couldn't be found, times that it was hard to wake him. What are your concerns about his ability and his commitment to the job?
0: So he has denied that, and he has sued The Atlantic. And I know this is easy for me to say, but I actually would love to see The Atlantic ask for an immediate trial, so that the public can hear the truth. And if it turns out what The Atlantic says is true, then it will really both call Kash Patel's bluff, and it will also put an end to this kind of tactic by the administration of fighting news organizations simply because they don't like what's being said.
1: Patel has reportedly been polygraphing FBI agents to see who leaked to The Atlantic. Is there any precedent for that?
0: I'm not aware of any. Polygraphing and doing an investigation would be appropriate, and I'm enough of a sort of former government lawyer, if we were talking about the revelation of classified information, or if there was an ongoing criminal investigation and there was a concern about somebody at the FBI leaking that information. But for just personal derogatory information, do we have adults in the room who have a thick skin and keep their mind on the ball? who are focusing on what it takes to keep this country safe. I mean, being head of the FBI is a job that requires you to be present, if not physically, to be available and ready 24 hours a day, 7 days a week. When I was the general counsel, I have never, ever worked harder, and it was my privilege and obligation to do so.
1: What are your concerns about if there's an authoritarian president and if Congress is going with an authoritarian president's wishes? And a lot of the courts, as well as a majority of the Supreme Court, seem to often take a cue from the authoritarian president, or at least seem to agree with the authoritarian president, how the laws you suggested could still be abused.
0: There is the potential for abuse, and there's no doubt that if there is some weapon lying about, like a Chekhov gun, that Donald Trump or people like him will be tempted to use it. We are witnessing, in my view, a series of retributive indictments and the weaponization of the Department of Justice in the grossest way. And just to be clear, Terry, as you noted, I've worked in the Department of Justice for 21 years with Republican and Democratic administrations, and I've never seen that in any of those administrations. There just wasn't that directives coming from the White House to the Department of Justice. But I do think that one of the forums that I think has held up well and is one of the few forums that we have right now in our system is the court system. I tell the story of the wonderful federal district judge, Amy Berman Jackson, who said when she was overseeing many of the prosecutions in the Mueller investigation, she said, courts are a place that facts and law still matters. And so one of the things that I am putting my faith in, and maybe it comes from years of having been in the court system, is the ability of courts to hold people to account after affording them due process in a way that we are not seeing it happen in the marketplace, in the so-called marketplace of ideas, that there is a way to try and harness the truth-telling and the factual nature of what goes on in court, including with jurors. You know, everyday United States citizens rising to the occasion in that setting to try and get out of the huge problem that we're facing right now.
1: Andrew Weissman, thank you so much for talking with us.
0: Thank you so much for having me.
1: Andrew Weissman's new book is called Liar's Kingdom. He's now an MS Now legal analyst, co-host of the podcast Main Justice, and a professor at the NYU Law School. Tomorrow on Fresh Air, our guest will be actor Rose Byrne. She's nominated for a Tony for her leading role in the revival of Noel Coward's Fallen Angels. She was nominated for an Oscar for her role in the film If I Had Legs, I'd Kick You. She co-starred in the films Bridesmaids, Spy, and Neighbors, and in the TV shows Platonic and Damages. I hope you'll join us. To keep up with what's on the show and get highlights of our interviews, follow us on Instagram at NPR Fresh Air. Fresh Air's executive producer is Sam Brigger. Our technical director and engineer is Audrey Bentham. Our interviews and reviews are produced and edited by Phyllis Myers, Anne-Marie Baldonado, Lauren Krenzel, Teresa Madden, Monique Nazareth, Thea Chaloner, Susan Yakundi, Anna Bauman, and Nico Gonzalez-Whistler. Our digital media producer is Molly C.V. Nesper. Roberta Shorrock directs the show. Our co-host is Tanya Mosley. I'm Terry Gross.

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1: President Trump says Gulf allies persuaded him not to resume attacks on Iran. 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
1: And you're listening to KWGS News on Public Radio Tulsa. It's 5:48. Police are warning residents to look out for dangerous animals in the area following a coyote attack yesterday in East Tulsa. TPD says a parent was attacked by a coyote near Rosa Parks Elementary while picking up his child from school. The unidentified man was taken to a hospital for injuries. His full condition is not known. In a statement, police say they were able to track the coyote to a pond at the headquarters of Quick Trip and kill the animal. Officers stress coyote attacks in the city are rare, but there is always a possibility of rabies infection from animal bites. Oklahoma lawmakers revisited a bill this session to restrict wind turbine placement, but as State Impact's Chloe Bennett Steele reports, no agreement was reached.
2: Senate Bill 2 failed last year when the House and Senate didn't compromise on the measure's language. It was brought back toward the end of this session and had a similar outcome. The revised version passed through the Senate on the last day of the legislative session, but it failed in the House. The measure would have created residential setbacks for wind turbines. The structures would have to be 2.5 times their height from dwellings and 1.5 times their height from property lines that aren't part of the contract. The turbine conversation takes place as wind energy developers show increased interest in eastern Oklahoma. Several projects are currently underway. Senate President Pro Tem Lonnie Paxton says he plans to bring more legislation on wind setbacks next session. For State Impact, I'm Chloe Bennett Steele.
1: Showers and thunderstorms are predicted throughout the remainder of this week, including tonight. Low of around 60 is predicted. 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
3: 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I'm Juana Summers.
0: And I'm Scott Detrow. More students qualify for special education in this country than ever before, more than 8 million. And at the same time, the teacher

0: You're listening to All Things Considered from NPR News. The American mining industry is making a comeback. There is bipartisan support for producing more minerals and metals in the U.S. for national and economic security. Prices for gold, silver, and other metals are at historic highs, and places that have opposed mining in the past are rethinking those positions. Montana Public Radio's Alice Julin reports.
1: Roughly 1,000 people live in Lincoln, Montana. Over 100 of them are inside the town's log cabin-style community hall tonight. A nod to the long history of timber harvesting. But tonight's meeting is for a different industry, mining. An Australian company called Sentinel Metals invited people to come hear about their plans to explore for gold about 5 miles outside of town. Christalee Evans is Sentinel's spokesperson.
2: The exploration project is, you know, a great opportunity to provide a few local jobs and gain a better understanding of what the deposit looks like.
1: Finding at least some gold is a pretty sure bet. 30 years ago, a different company assessed the area and said there was enough to justify a big open-pit gold mine. Recovering gold from the ore would have required dousing it with a chemical solution containing cyanide. At the time, there was a lot of opposition. Lincoln sits near the headwaters of the Blackfoot River. It meanders through a valley of pine forests, snaking through fields of cattle and shadowed by sheer cliff faces. This morning, red-winged blackbirds are singing. The river was made famous by the novel-turned-movie, A River Runs Through It.
3: Please don't let this happen to the Blackfoot. Support I-137 to phase out cyanide leach mining.
1: That's a TV ad from 1997 for a ballot initiative to ban cyanide mining in Montana, which was launched in response to the mine proposed near the river. Voters passed it, so no mine ever materialized here.
4: The Blackfoot River is just the sacred place for all Montanans, and so it raised alarm bells across the state.
1: Durf Johnson is with the Montana Environmental Information Center, a government and industry watchdog group that helped pass the cyanide mining ban. He says executive orders and other actions by the Trump administration make this
4: the most generous federal administration in terms of the mining industry and what they're asking for, possibly, you know, in the modern era, definitely.
1: And Montana's politics have shifted to the right since the 90s. For most of that decade, Democrats held 2 of Montana's 3 seats in Congress. Now, both senators, and it's now 2 congressmen, are enthusiastic Trump supporters. And Trump won Montana by big margins in the last 3 elections. Back at the meeting called by the new mine company, Jennifer Klinker, who owns a tow truck company in town, echoes what most people are saying tonight.
5: We support them 110%. What they're doing and they're bringing into the community of Lincoln is absolutely phenomenal, and Montana needs something.
1: A lot of people here would like to see Montana return to the days when extractive industries like mining and timber harvesting dominated the economy. But environmental advocate Durf Johnson says a lot of Montanans are also aware that mining's left behind big, expensive, and long-lasting contamination, too.
4: We really are ambivalent and skeptical of mining, no matter your political persuasion, and want to see things, if they are permitted, to be done correctly so that we don't have, you know, water pollution and air pollution and all the negative consequences that come with mining.
1: Sentinel Metals says it's still in the very early stages of deciding whether to mine here. It insists that if it does, it won't threaten the health of the Blackfoot River. The river remains a cherished jewel for many Montanans. But if the company does move forward with development under President Trump, it would face far fewer regulatory hurdles. For NPR News, I'm Ellis Julin in Missoula, Montana.
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7: 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It's 6:48. Police are warning residents to look out for dangerous animals in the area following a coyote attack yesterday in East Tulsa. TPD says a parent was attacked by a coyote near Rosa Parks Elementary while picking up his child from school. The unidentified man was taken to a hospital for injuries. His full condition is not known. In a statement, police say they were able to track the coyote to a pond at the headquarters of Quick Trip and kill the animal. Officers stress coyote attacks in the city are rare, but there is always a possibility of rabies infection from animal bites. Oklahoma lawmakers revisited a bill this session to restrict wind turbine placement, but as State Impact's Chloe Bennett Steele reports, no agreement was reached.
8: Senate Bill 2 failed last year when the House and Senate didn't compromise on the measure's language. It was brought back toward the end of this session and had a similar outcome. The revised version passed through the Senate on the last day of the legislative session, but it failed in the House. The measure would have created residential setbacks for wind turbines. The structures would have to be 2.5 times their height from dwellings and 1.5 times their height from property lines that aren't part of the contract. The turbine conversation takes place as wind energy developers show increased interest in eastern Oklahoma. Several projects are currently underway. Senate President Pro Tem Lonnie Paxton says he plans to bring more legislation on wind setbacks next session. For State Impact, I'm Chloe Bennett-Steele.
7: Showers and thunderstorms are predicted throughout the remainder of this week, including tonight. Low of around 60 is predicted. 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
9: 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I'm Juana Summers.
10: And I'm Scott Detrow. It was graduation day at Glendale Community College just outside Phoenix last week. Then, the commencement ceremony hit a snag.
11: Ryan Lucas Noriega Candelar, Ethan Machado.
10: The wrong names were getting read out as the students walked across the stage. Some were even skipped. The college's president, Dr. Tiffany Hernandez, tried to explain the problem.
12: So here's what's happening. We're using a new AI system as our reader.
10: That did not go over well.
12: Yep. So that is a lesson learned.

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